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0: That's right, you better believe it. It's just the two of us for a Saturday night right here on

1978, singing and songwriting duo Ashford and Simpson entered the R&B charts with It Seems to Hang On. That was a number one hit, and we all love it.

0: Okay, let's flash back to this week in 1991. Boyz II Men's debut album, Coolie High Harmony, reached number 3 on the charts. The quartet, of course, was discovered by new additions Belle Biv DeVoe, Michael Bivins. At that time, they were performing at the Philadelphia Civic Center, and they began singing for Michael as he left the stage. And 2 months later, Michael signed them to Motown through his production company, and the rest is history. But there you go. That's this week's flashback. I know you remember it.
1: 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Oh, yeah. 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
4: While it can improve transportation and accessibility, concerns arise in the African-American community about potential negative effects on local businesses and housing. Gentrification concerns often surface as property values may change, impacting long-time residents and businesses. Striking a balance between progress and preserving community identity is crucial. It's essential to implement policies that mitigate displacement and ensure equitable development. KMOJ, the People Station, plays a crucial role in raising awareness about these challenges, fostering discussions, and advocating for solutions that address the concerns of all community members while acting in the public interest.
5: Latricia Vita with us this morning on the People Station. 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
6: Oh, but you are. You're in all of our districts. 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KMOJ is the lifeline of this community. 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And, you know, I'll help in any way I can to make sure that we have this treasure in our community, even if it's on the Ward 5 side of North Miami.
5: I'm just overwhelmed. You said, I don't even know why you're calling me, but I'm coming anyway.
6: Absolutely. Freddie calls. Here I am.
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0: We're talking to Kevin Ross, singer, songwriter. His story is absolutely fascinating. You're in the business now.
1: Yeah.
0: You're like, I'm really getting paid or trying to get paid. I'm starting to work with other artists. I'm starting to collaborate with artists that I've been listening to on the radio. That must have blew your mind.
1: It was crazy. I didn't know how to process it, to be honest. I spent 2 weeks with Babyface just writing and working with him. I just couldn't process that. Diane Warren, David Foster, a lot of the like vets and like legends within the game I've been fortunate enough to work with. Now, do we have any like songs? Well, me and Face have songs, but a lot of the other, you know, people that I work with, it was more so the experience of it.
0: Mm-hmm.
1: Looking back on it, I was like, man, like during that time I was like traveling to LA. I'm like, I'm the only person on this plane that's going to see Babyface. Person on this plane is going to see Diane Warren.
0: And nobody knows it. Nobody knows it. You want to stand up right there in the airplane. Hey, y'all.
1: And say it.
0: I'm about to do something real big.
1: Yeah.
0: But the flight attendant will tell you to sit down.
1: Or kick me off the flight.
0: Right. That's Kevin Ross. And he's got more to tell you. You can check out the entire conversation anytime you want on my podcast. It's Global. The Jeff Fox Show, Behind the Mic Podcast. And I guess you say, Jeff, where can I check it out? 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We're there. Check it out anytime. 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
8: I'm Tammy Eswick with BIN News Now. A black Jefferson Parish, Louisiana sheriff's deputy is out of a job after the sheriff says he misused the Flock camera system. The sheriff says Deputy Nathan Rome used the technology to make sure his ex-fiancée made it home safe. Now, she refused to press charges, and that's why the sheriff says the deputy wasn't arrested. Well, there's a new legal battle brewing over adding President Trump's name to the Kennedy Center yet again. This time, an inscription would be placed on the building. A judge is side-eyeing the board's quick vote on the matter and is considering blocking it. Actor Samuel Monroe Jr., who played in Menace to Society, has died. The actor's family announced on social media that he passed away from a battle with meningitis. He's also played in Tales from the Hood, Set It Off, Don't Be a Menace to South Central While Drinking Your Juice in the Hood, and Players Club. Samuel Monroe Jr. was 52 years old. Get BIN News Now on demand 24/7 on the iHeartRadio app.
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Music Soul Child in town at the Dakota this weekend. What's up? What's up? I'm Otis, the entertaining artist. Welcome to the Ozone Radio Show, where this weekend we are celebrating the Minneapolis Sound. Jimmy Jam, Terry Lewis on right now. Minnesota State Fair Grandstand. You know we're going to pop it off with Vanity 6. Remember this?

0: like me when you're done. I guess you'll be the only one having fun.
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0: Happy birthday to the king of pop, Michael Jackson, born in Gary, Indiana, 68 years ago today. And we send our love and prayers out to all the folks in Gary and Northwest Indiana suffering from the storm. If you're celebrating a birthday this weekend, the list is long. Pebbles, Cameron Diaz, Trevor Jackson, Jack Black, Maino, Warren Buffett, Mario Winans, AJ Calloway, Gerald Albright, our very own Ross Bongo Jerry, and we say RIP to Roxy Roker, Fred Hampton, Isabel Sanford, Robin Harris, and our very own Chaz Millionaire, RIP. Now, on this day in history, 1979, the Sheridan Broadcasting Corp. purchased the Mutual Black Network, establishing it as the world's first completely black-owned radio network. The more you know, the more you grow. I am him, Otis the Entertaining Artist, and I got one job tonight. That is bring you the Minneapolis sound. I understand the assignment, so good ladies, go ahead, put them fishnets on Morris Day. We stepping out in the ozone.
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1: 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Yeah, they're in town tonight. They're at the Minnesota State Fair, the grandstand, hanging out with Jimmy Jam, Terry Lewis. 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Okay? I am him, Otis the Entertaining Artist. It's that time of the show where we get into the ladies' night. We play the song the ladies like. And tonight, in honor of Jimmy Jam and Terry Lewis, all the songs up next are going to be produced by those dynamic duo super producers, you know. So it's going to be fun. All right, so let's get ready. Yeah, Janet Jackson, Shantae Moore, just to name a few. Let go.
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Next, right here, you got me. I'm Otis the Entertaining Artist, and we bringing it to you all night long. Check the playlist, no skips. Alexander O'Neill, Minneapolis, let's go.

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0: New vibes at 9 in the Ozone from Stokely. Need love. KMOJ, we celebrate 50 years on your radio. You got me, Otis the Entertaining Artist, and our very own Minnesota Lynx superstar, Nafisia Collier. You know, she's doing her big one on and off the court. Check out her latest accomplishment, 15 Minutes Ozone Culture Report. 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New project on all of your musical platforms right now. It's called Timeless. 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

Hello. It's time for this week's Ozone Culture Report, and we begin with 26-year-old Masai Russell. She shattered the women's 100-meter hurdles world record at the Zurich Diamond League, clocking 12.09 seconds to take the record. The Olympic champion is now the first woman in nearly 40 years to simultaneously hold the Olympic title and world record in the event. Co-founded by WNBA stars Nafisa Collier and Breonna Stewart, the Unrivaled Basketball League has now reached a $650 million valuation following a successful Series C fundraise. The oversubscribed round was led by the

0: 10 Pillar Sports Fund with participation from prominent sports figures like Trae Young and Carmelo Anthony. This capital influx supports the league's player-first model, which has grown its player equity pool to nearly $200 million since the inception. Black women making history once again. Justice Kelly has officially been crowned Miss USA 2026. She's making history as the first married woman and first mother to ever hold the title. She's 31 years old. She's a former Miss Virginia. She's a wife, foster mom of two, author, and global St. Jude ambassador. And she's not done yet. Her next stop is Miss Universe. Congratulations, Justice. We know you'll wear that crown with pride. That's this week's Ozone Culture Report. But hold me tight. I'm coming back with more of the Minneapolis Sound and Jimmy Jam and Terry Lewis's top two songs that they love to play. You know what they are? Find up next in the Ozone.
1: 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When disagreements arise, violence is never the solution. 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
2: 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Those of us in the Minnesota broadcasting and music communities are deeply mourning his loss, remembering him as a foundational pillar of local culture, a passionate mentor to neighborhood youth, and a fierce advocate for local artists. Known affectionately on the airwaves as Mr. 612, Dillon spent over 4 decades serving the Twin Cities community. Dillon first joined KMOJ Radio in 1981. For generations of listeners, he was best known as the weekly host of Jazz Reflections on Sunday afternoons, where he shared his immense knowledge of jazz music. Later in his career, he also expanded his reach by hosting the Saturday morning show, Flight 612, on North Minneapolis Community Station 98.9 KRSM. Beyond the studio, Dillon traveled the world, working with massive R&B and soul icons like Alexander O'Neal, Patti LaBelle, Sherelle, and Stephanie Mills. He was also a talented White House press photographer who documented President Barack Obama and First Lady Michelle Obama. Following his passing, tributes have poured in from station executives, local artists, and listeners. Our very own KMOJ General Manager Freddie Bell released a statement expressing gratitude for his decades of service, noting that although the microphone may now be silent, your legacy will continue to speak. Dillon's daughter, musician Mars Lovejoy, recalled that her father's passion started when he began DJing at just 14 years old, emphasizing how deeply committed he remained to helping others feel seen and welcomed. To keep his impact alive, his family has established a GoFundMe campaign for the Chaz Vision Media Legacy Fund. This fund aims to create a lasting tribute supporting music, media, and community empowerment initiatives in North Minneapolis, aligning perfectly with KMOJ's active transition into its new Forever Home Community Hub.
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0: Black is the code. Red is the color. Character is the new currency. Sounds of Blackness Optimistic is one of Jimmy Jam and Terry Lewis's favorites, as well as Yolanda Adams' Open My Heart. You heard before that. This is a homecoming weekend. Jimmy Jam and Terry Lewis was at the Minnesota State Fair grandstand with tons of artists that they produce. If you had a chance to go, man, I'm telling you, it's legendary. This night is legendary. The world will be chatting about this one for years to come. 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That's on your to-do list. Prince has a new project. It's called Timeless. Came out this weekend. Your to-do list. You can grab it. You can have it. All of your musical platforms. And until this time next weekend, 8 to 10, let's do it again. Get you some me time. Tell everybody your favorite friend, Otis the Entertaining Artist, is on KMOJ.
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1: 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A lot has changed in the past year. The speed limit has not. Speeders can expect to be stopped. Please slow down. 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
1: 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Sneaky link, she say this.

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6: I'm Tammy Eswick with BIN News Now. A black Jefferson Parish, Louisiana sheriff's deputy is out of a job after the sheriff says he misused the Flock camera system. The sheriff says Deputy Nathan Rome used the technology to make sure his ex-fiance made it home safe. Now, she refused to press charges, and that's why the sheriff says the deputy wasn't arrested. Well, there's a new legal battle brewing over adding President Trump's name to the Kennedy Center yet again. This time, an inscription would be placed on the building. A judge is side-eyeing the board's quick vote on the matter and is considering blocking it. Actor Samuel Monroe Jr., who played in Menace to Society, has died. The actor's family announced on social media that he passed away from a battle with meningitis. He's also played in Tales from the Hood, Set It Off, Don't Be a Menace to South Central While Drinking Your Juice in the Hood, and Players Club. Samuel Monroe Jr. was 52 years old. Get BIN News Now on demand 24/7 on the iHeartRadio app.
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However I felt about it, it's just how I feel about it, you know what I'm saying? 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Hey.

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5: I'm Tammy Eswick with BIN News Now. A black Jefferson Parish, Louisiana sheriff's deputy is out of a job after the sheriff says he misused the Flock camera system. The sheriff says Deputy Nathan Rohn used the technology to make sure his ex-fiancée made it home safe. Now, she refused to press charges, and that's why the sheriff says the deputy wasn't arrested. Well, there's a new legal battle brewing over adding President Trump's name to the Kennedy Center yet again. This time, an inscription would be placed on the building. A judge is side-eyeing the board's quick vote on the matter and is considering blocking it. Actor Samuel Monroe Jr., who played in Menace to Society, has died. The actor's family announced on social media that he passed away from a battle with meningitis. He's also played in Tales from the Hood, Set It Off, Don't Be a Menace to South Central While Drinking Your Juice in the Hood, and Players Club. Samuel Monroe Jr. was 52 years old. Get BIN News Now on demand 24/7 on the iHeartRadio app.
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0: 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It's time for the Community's Choice to let you know about some of the upcoming events in the community. I'm Kimuel Haley. 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The 8th Annual Youth Gospel Explosion. 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There will be giveaways, food, music, and more. 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It takes place Saturday, September 5th, 11 a.m. to 1 p.m. at JK Movement Jimmy Lee Recreation Center, 1063 Iglehart Avenue in St. Paul. The 17th Annual Southside Back in the Day Community Festival takes place Saturday, September 5th, 11 to 7 p.m. at Phelps Park, 701 39th Avenue of South Minneapolis. There will be food, vendors, live entertainment, three-on-three basketball tournament, 90s car show, and more. Music provided by me, Kimuel Haley. In Love Promotions presents Hip Hop Barbecue on Sunday, September 6th, 12 to 7 p.m. at Phyllis Wheatley, 1301 North 10th Avenue in North Minneapolis. 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I am Kimuel Haley, and may the Lord God bless you real good.
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4: I'm Kimmy Eswick with BIN News Now. A black Jefferson Parish, Louisiana sheriff's deputy is out of a job after the sheriff says he misused the Flock camera system. The sheriff says Deputy Nathan Rome used the technology to make sure his ex-fiancée made it home safe. Now, she refused to press charges, and that's why the sheriff says the deputy wasn't arrested. Well, there's a new legal battle brewing over adding President Trump's name to the Kennedy Center yet again. This time, an inscription would be placed on the building. A judge is side-eyeing the board's quick vote on the matter and is considering blocking it. Actor Samuel Monroe Jr., who played in Menace to Society, has died. The actor's family announced on social media that he passed away from a battle with meningitis. He's also played in Tales from the Hood, Set It Off, Don't Be a Menace to South Central While Drinking Your Juice in the Hood, and Players Club. Samuel Monroe Jr. was 52 years old. Get BIN News Now on demand 24/7 on the iHeartRadio app.
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6: 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Miami. It's all my scammers and my kid money.

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Pickables, prize, this that chicken cheese. Pickable. Let me FaceTime my op. I'm in the street. Pickable. Yes, AG, I'm putting something to sleep. Pickable. He on the ground, I praise God and start stumping feet.

0: Isaac and Jacob, the one that took two fish and five loaves of bread and blessed a multitude of people. I come to you today asking you to give this young man courage to do the right thing. Give him strength, Lord, because right now he's out here breaking hearts and making babies. So I feel the best for him and all those involved is to end all relationships. Give him wisdom to make the right decisions, Lord.
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2: Charles Chaz Millionaire Dillon, the legendary Twin Cities radio DJ, community advocate, and longstanding voice on North Minneapolis's 89.9 KMLJ The People Station, passed away August 23, 2026, at the age of 61. Those of us in the Minnesota broadcasting and music communities are deeply mourning his loss, remembering him as a foundational pillar of local culture, a passionate mentor to neighborhood youth, and a fierce advocate for local artists. Known affectionately on the airwaves as Mr. 612, Dillon spent over 4 decades serving the Twin Cities community. Dillon first joined KMOJ Radio in 1981. For generations of listeners, he was best known as the weekly host of Jazz Reflections on Sunday afternoons, where he shared his immense knowledge of jazz music. Later in his career, he also expanded his reach by hosting the Saturday morning show, Flight 612, on North Minneapolis Community Station 98.9 KRSM. Beyond the studio, Dillon traveled the world, working with massive R&B and soul icons like Alexander O'Neal, Patti LaBelle, Sherelle, and Stephanie Mills. He was also a talented White House press photographer who documented President Barack Obama and First Lady Michelle Obama. Following his passing, tributes have poured in from station executives, local artists, and listeners. Our very own KMOJ General Manager Freddie Bell released a statement expressing gratitude for his decades of service, noting that although the microphone may now be silent, your legacy will continue to speak. Dillon's daughter, musician Mars Lovejoy, recalled that her father's passion started when he began DJing at just 14 years old, emphasizing how deeply committed he remained to helping others feel seen and welcomed. To keep his impact alive, his family has established a GoFundMe campaign for the Chaz Vision Media Legacy Fund. This fund aims to create a lasting tribute supporting music, media, and community empowerment initiatives in North Minneapolis, aligning perfectly with KMOJ's active transition into its new Forever Home Community Hub.
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I be in my section, he be in his. We can go bottle for bottle in this junk. Strip club stunt, I'm a stunt hard. We can go dollar for dollar in this junk. He Mr. Get It Done. I'm Mrs. One of One. Fall in love every time we link. He got me sprung.com. Mind these girls can't keep it peace. I ain't stressing on you, you ain't stressing on me. Boy, I don't wanna push you on a leash. You a dog, I'm a dog, we can keep it in the street. I ain't in your business and you ain't in mine. Yeah, we both outside. That's my type.

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5: I'm Tammy Eswick with BIN News Now. A black Jefferson Parish, Louisiana sheriff's deputy is out of a job after the sheriff says he misused the Flock camera system. The sheriff says Deputy Nathan Rome used the technology to make sure his ex-fiancée made it home safe. Now, she refused to press charges, and that's why the sheriff says the deputy wasn't arrested. Well, there's a new legal battle brewing over adding President Trump's name to the Kennedy Center yet again. This time, an inscription would be placed on the building. A judge is side-eyeing the board's quick vote on the matter and is considering blocking it. Actor Samuel Monroe Jr., who played in Menace to Society, has died. The actor's family announced on social media that he passed away from a battle with meningitis. He's also played in Tales from the Hood, Set It Off, Don't Be a Menace to South Central While Drinking Your Juice in the Hood, and Players Club. Samuel Monroe Jr. was 52 years old. Get BIN News Now on demand 24/7 on the iHeartRadio app.
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1: 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Goodfellows Barber Studio in Chaplin is giving back to school free haircuts for kids August 30th, 12 to 4 p.m. They're located at 518 Jefferson Highway North in Chaplin. For more information, 763-422-9869. The 8th Annual Youth Gospel Explosion. It's a block party on Sunday, August 30th, 3 to 6 p.m. at 21st and Queen Avenue in North Minneapolis. There will be giveaways, food, music, and more. 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It takes place Saturday, September 5th, 11 a.m. to 1 p.m. at JK Movement Jimmy Lee Recreation Center, 1063 Iglehart Avenue in St. Paul. The 17th Annual Southside Back in the Day Community Festival takes place Saturday, September 5th, 11 to 7 p.m. at Phelps Park, 701 39th Avenue of South Minneapolis. There will be food, vendors, live entertainment, three-on-three basketball tournament, 90s car show, and more. 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In Love Promotions presents Hip Hop Barbecue on Sunday, September 6th, 12 to 7 p.m. at Phyllis Wheatley, 1301 North 10th Avenue in North Minneapolis. 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I am Kimuel Haley, and may the Lord God bless you real good.
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5: I'm Tammy Eswick with BIN News Now. A black Jefferson Parish, Louisiana sheriff's deputy is out of a job after the sheriff says he misused the Flock camera system. The sheriff says Deputy Nathan Rome used the technology to make sure his ex-fiancée made it home safe. Now, she refused to press charges, and that's why the sheriff says the deputy wasn't arrested. Well, there's a new legal battle brewing over adding President Trump's name to the Kennedy Center yet again. This time, an inscription would be placed on the building. A judge is side-eyeing the board's quick vote on the matter and is considering blocking it. Actor Samuel Monroe Jr., who played in Menace to Society, has died. The actor's family announced on social media that he passed away from a battle with meningitis. He's also played in Tales from the Hood, Set It Off, Don't Be a Menace to South Central While Drinking Your Juice in the Hood, and Players Club. Samuel Monroe Jr. was 52 years old. Get BIN News Now on demand 24/7 on the iHeartRadio app.
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1: 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The 8th Annual Youth Gospel Explosion. 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It takes place Saturday, September 5th, 11 a.m. to 1 p.m. at JK Movement Jimmy Lee Recreation Center, 1063 Iglehart Avenue in St. Paul. 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I am Kimiel Haley, and may the Lord God bless you real good.
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5: I'm Tammy Eswick with BIN News Now. A black Jefferson Parish, Louisiana sheriff's deputy is out of a job after the sheriff says he misused the Flock camera system. The sheriff says Deputy Nathan Rome used the technology to make sure his ex-fiancée made it home safe. Now, she refused to press charges, and that's why the sheriff says the deputy wasn't arrested. Well, there's a new legal battle brewing over adding President Trump's name to the Kennedy Center yet again. This time, an inscription would be placed on the building. A judge is side-eyeing the board's quick vote on the matter and is considering blocking it. Actor Samuel Monroe Jr., who played in Menace to Society, has died. The actor's family announced on social media that he passed away from a battle with meningitis. He's also played in Tales from the Hood, Set It Off, Don't Be a Menace to South Central While Drinking Your Juice in the Hood, and Players Club. Samuel Monroe Jr. was 52 years old. 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

0: 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I'm Kimmy Haley. 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The 8th Annual Youth Gospel Explosion. It's a block party on Sunday, August 30th, 3 to 6 p.m. at 21st and Queen Avenue in North Minneapolis. There will be giveaways, food, music, and more. Leaders Are Readers presents Children's Book Award Celebration featuring Lena B., Derek Francis, Anisha Ramez. It takes place Saturday, September 5th, 11 a.m. to 1 p.m. at JK Movement Jimmy Lee Recreation Center, 1063 Iglehart Avenue in St. Paul. The 17th Annual Southside Back in the Day Community Festival takes place Saturday, September 5th, 11 to 7 p.m. at Phelps Park, 701 39th Avenue in South Minneapolis. 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In Love Promotions presents Hip Hop Barbecue on Sunday, September 6th, 12 to 7 p.m. at Phyllis Wheatley, 1301 North 10th Avenue in North Minneapolis. 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I am Kimmy Haley, and may the Lord God bless you real good.
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4: I'm Tammy Eswick with BIN News Now. A black Jefferson Parish, Louisiana sheriff's deputy is out of a job after the sheriff says he misused the Flock camera system. The sheriff says Deputy Nathan Rome used the technology to make sure his ex-fiancée made it home safe. Now, she refused to press charges, and that's why the sheriff says the deputy wasn't arrested. Well, there's a new legal battle brewing over adding President Trump's name to the Kennedy Center yet again. This time, an inscription would be placed on the building. A judge is side-eyeing the board's quick vote on the matter and is considering blocking it. Actor Samuel Monroe Jr., who played in Menace to Society, has died. The actor's family announced on social media that he passed away from a battle with meningitis. He's also played in Tales from the Hood, Set It Off, Don't Be a Menace to South Central While Drinking Your Juice in the Hood, and Players Club. Samuel Monroe Jr. was 52 years old. Get BIN News Now on demand 24/7 on the iHeartRadio app.
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4: I'm Tammy Eswick with BIN News Now. A black Jefferson Parish, Louisiana sheriff's deputy is out of a job after the sheriff says he misused the Flock camera system. The sheriff says Deputy Nathan Rome used the technology to make sure his ex-fiance made it home safe. Now, she refused to press charges, and that's why the sheriff says the deputy wasn't arrested. Well, there's a new legal battle brewing over adding President Trump's name to the Kennedy Center yet again. This time, an inscription would be placed on the building. A judge is side-eyeing the board's quick vote on the matter and is considering blocking it. Actor Samuel Monroe Jr., who played in Menace to Society, has died. The actor's family announced on social media that he passed away from a battle with meningitis. He's also played in Tales from the Hood, Set It Off, Don't Be a Menace to South Central While Drinking Your Juice in the Hood, and Players Club. Samuel Monroe Jr. was 52 years old. Get BIN News Now on demand 24/7 on the iHeartRadio app.
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2: 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It's a choice that can change lives forever. Alcohol impairs your judgment, slows your reaction time, and affects your ability to focus. Don't underestimate its impact on your driving. The consequences of drinking and driving can be severe. You risk injury, loss of life, legal trouble, and irreversible damage to your future. Driving under the influence is a serious offense. Offenders face hefty fines, license suspension, and even imprisonment. Take a stand against drinking and driving. Protect yourself and others. Remember, there are no excuses for risking lives.
3: 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We're just trying to do our part, trying to give back a little bit more than we're taking.
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1: 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For more information, 763-422-9869. The 8th Annual Youth Gospel Explosion. It's a block party on Sunday, August 30th, 3 to 6 p.m. at 21st and Queen Avenue in North Minneapolis. There will be giveaways, food, music, and more. Leaders Are Readers presents Children's Book Award Celebration featuring Lena B., Derek Francis, Anisha Ramez. It takes place Saturday, September 5th, 11 a.m. to 1 p.m. at JK Movement Jimmy Lee Recreation Center, 1063 Iglehart Avenue in St. Paul. The 17th Annual Southside Back in the Day Community Festival takes place Saturday, September 5th, 11 to 7 p.m. at Phelps Park, 701 39th Avenue in South Minneapolis. There will be food, vendors, live entertainment, 3-on-3 basketball tournament, 90s car show, and more. Music provided by me, Kimiel Haley. In Love Promotions presents Hip Hop Barbecue on Sunday, September 6th, 12 to 7 p.m. at Phyllis Wheatley, 1301 North 10th Avenue in North Minneapolis. 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I'm Kimiel Haley, and may the Lord God bless you real good.
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5: I'm Tammy Eswick with BIN News Now. A black Jefferson Parish, Louisiana sheriff's deputy is out of a job after the sheriff says he misused the Flock camera system. The sheriff says Deputy Nathan Rome used the technology to make sure his ex-fiancée made it home safe. Now, she refused to press charges, and that's why the sheriff says the deputy wasn't arrested. Well, there's a new legal battle brewing over adding President Trump's name to the Kennedy Center yet again. This time, an inscription would be placed on the building. A judge is side-eyeing the board's quick vote on the matter and is considering blocking it. Actor Samuel Monroe Jr., who played in Menace to Society, has died. The actor's family announced on social media that he passed away from a battle with meningitis. He's also played in Tales from the Hood, Set It Off, Don't Be a Menace to South Central While Drinking Your Juice in the Hood, and Players Club. Samuel Monroe Jr. was 52 years old. Get BIN News Now on demand 24/7 on the iHeartRadio app.
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1: 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We're going to introduce my wonderful good friend from the East Coast. 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

0: Twin Cities community. Dylan first joined KMOJ Radio in 1981. For generations of listeners, he was best known as the weekly host of Jazz Reflections on Sunday afternoons, where he shared his immense knowledge of jazz music. Later in his career, he also expanded his reach by hosting the Saturday morning show, Flight 612, on North Minneapolis Community Station 98.9 KRSM. Beyond the studio, Dylan traveled the world, working with massive R&B and soul icons like Alexander O'Neill, Patti LaBelle, Sherelle, and Stephanie Mills. He was also a talented White House press photographer who documented President Barack Obama and First Lady Michelle Obama. Following his passing, tributes have poured in from station executives, local artists, and listeners. Our very own KMOJ General Manager Freddie Bell released a statement expressing gratitude for his decades of service, noting that although the microphone may now be silent, your legacy will continue to speak. Dylan's daughter, musician Mars Lovejoy, recalled that her father's passion started when he began DJing at just 14 years old, emphasizing how deeply committed he remained to helping others feel seen and welcomed. To keep his impact alive, his family has established a GoFundMe campaign for the Chaz Vision Media Legacy Fund. This fund aims to create a lasting tribute supporting music, media, and community empowerment initiatives in North Minneapolis, aligning perfectly with KMOJ's active transition into its new forever home community hub.
1: 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I greatly appreciate y'all, and I love you. 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
6: I'm Tammy Eswick with BIN News Now. A black Jefferson Parish, Louisiana sheriff's deputy is out of a job after the sheriff says he misused the Flock camera system. The sheriff says Deputy Nathan Rome used the technology to make sure his ex-fiancée made it home safe. Now, she refused to press charges, and that's why the sheriff says the deputy wasn't arrested. Well, there's a new legal battle brewing over adding President Trump's name to the Kennedy Center yet again. This time, an inscription would be placed on the building. A judge is side-eyeing the board's quick vote on the matter and is considering blocking it. Actor Samuel Monroe Jr., who played in Menace to Society, has died. The actor's family announced on social media that he passed away from a battle with meningitis. He's also played in Tales from the Hood, Set It Off, Don't Be a Menace to South Central While Drinking Your Juice in the Hood, and Players Club. Samuel Monroe Jr. was 52 years old. Get BIN News Now on demand 24/7 on the iHeartRadio app.
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0: to the power from on high. I'm Daphne Miller, and greetings from Greater Mount Vernon Missionary Baptist Church, where John L. Bourne Sr. presides. We're elated that you could join us for the sermon, Jesus versus the Devil, which is now in progress.
1: Most of our prayers are about what we can get. I figured y'all would get quiet on this sermon. How much more money I can get my hand on? I ain't mad with money. I need some more myself. When we pray about things. And the devil take advantage of our eagerness to get out of hand on material stuff. So he said, turn these stones into bread. Jesus said, man, don't live by bread alone. If you take care of your soul and your spirituality and study the word of God, God will take care of your bread. He said, seek first the kingdom of God and the righteousness, and all the other things be added unto you. In other words, you take care of me, I'll take care of you. I think I just preaching out for you. Concept of worthy. Thing Jesus looked at as a man. Should not live by bread alone, but by every word that proceedeth from the mouth of God. One thing about the devil don't quit. Just because Jesus won the first round, the devil said, I got two more rounds to go. The Bible said he took him to a place and showed him all the kingdoms of the world. He said, look over there. Look at Egypt. Look at Syria. Look at Babylon. Look at all the kingdoms of the world. He said, all of this power I give to you. And all you got to do is just do what I say. I think I'll just preach in the house. And this was the concept of worldly power. First, we had the concept of worldly possession. Now, the concept of worldly power. There are so many folk who have sold their soul for power. What's so attractive about people want to be in charge of somebody? All of them want to be the H. I'll skip that part. I just say HIC. And you fill in the blank. Power. The concept of power. When you look in Washington now, when you see all the jelly back, lackluster politicians, Democrat and Republican and Independent. I used to say all of them ought to be gone. Get them all out. They're not there to benefit the people. They're not there bidding for you. They're there because it's a sense of control and to be in power. President ain't worried about what you're going through and how you're struggling. It's about power. It's about being in charge. Folks will kill you to be in charge. And I know you lack power, so I will put you in charge if you sell out. Folk will sell out. I think I'll just preach in the house for a minute. That's why sometimes people in your own neighborhood, they know what you're going through. They have been there with you. And then when they pull themselves up, they be coming around to your house and they vote for me. Show up at the church and say, vote for me. I do this and I do that, and you don't see them again until election time come again. They're not concerned about you. They're concerned about their power. They just want to be in charge. And unfortunately, the same thing happened in church. Some people can't follow unless they are leading. If I ain't in charge, I don't want to have anything to do with it. I bragged last week about Sister Bassett, who was the chairperson of the mission And then when she was no longer a child, she stayed on the mission. Some folk can't handle that. Some folk, if they ain't in charge, they don't want no part of it. I can't lead, I don't want to be no part of it. It's because you ain't about the ministry, you about yourself. You want to be in charge. Now, anybody who can't follow leadership would never make a good leader. And that's what's wrong with the church. And so many times, people can't follow leadership. I think I'll just preach in the house for a minute. I don't see it like that. You ain't the leader. You don't supposed to see it like that. Well, I don't agree with that. That's why you get a leader, because people ain't going to agree. And somebody has to call the shots. I think I'll just preach it out for a minute. Go to work, you don't agree with 99.9% of the stuff they tell you to do. You do it anyway. Be doing this, talk about it. I don't agree. I don't agree with this. Still doing it. I figure y'all get quiet on this. The concept of worldly possession, the concept of worldly power. We just want to have power over somebody. We just want to be in charge. Want to be in charge. He said, Jesus, I will put you in charge if you bow down. This is round two. And no doubt when he told Jesus that, he looked at all the kingdom and said, I got him now. He thought he eased in the first punch. On Jesus, I got him now. He ain't going to be able to resist what I'm offering him now. Jesus said, it is written, thou shalt not bow down to no other God. Jesus made a comeback. All of a sudden, why would you offer somebody to be in charge who was already in charge? The devil knew who he was. He knew. In the Gospel of St. John, it said, in the beginning was the Word. And the Word was with God, and the Word was God. And same was in the beginning with God. There was nothing made that was not made by him, because he was God. I think I'll just preach in the house for me. I just want to be in charge. I want folks under me. I want to be the boss. I want to be the head. I want to take orders. I want to give orders. I don't want to follow nobody. I want everybody to follow me. Power. He offered Jesus power. That's how he gets you. He tell you, I wouldn't do that. That ain't right. These are the kind of questions. How do you know that you are being led right? Who put them in charge? I don't see it like that. Well, you ain't driving. Only the driver need to see. I mean, you just ride. You hop in the car with me, talk about, I don't see. Can't see. Sit down and be quiet. I got it. My wife don't like me to tell this, but I tell it all the time, boy. She don't like me to tell it. I'm gonna get a whooping when I get home. Mother, your niece was so bad about hopping in the car and say, I can't see on my side. One time I used to get this and just scrape all the ice off the car. And this time I did it intentionally. So I ain't scraping that side. Someone just out of the car, I can't see. I said, baby, you ain't driving. Only the driver need to see. Matter of fact, if you the passenger, you can go to sleep. It's legal for you to go to sleep. Ain't that right? Only the driver needs to see. And so when you are following leadership, it does not make it a difference whether you can see or not. You ain't driving. You ain't going on for the ride. But we want to be in charge. A lot of y'all, I know they're going to be no help. I'm glad. Thank you, Reverend Penny. But getting everybody excited today and everybody shouting. Ain't going to be no shouting today. I'm going to make some folk mad right now. I already know it. That's why a lot of y'all are not doing anything. That's why some of y'all quit. That's why you quit the choir. That's why you quit the usher board. That's why you got all the mission. And you can call it what you want to. I'm there calling a spade a spade. And I like to call sin by the first name. The reason you got out because you can't follow leadership. And before I take it back, I add more to it. You cannot follow leadership, and that's why you are sitting where you are sitting right now, ain't doing nothing, wasting time, wasting God's gift that he gave you, knowing that God gave to you so you can give it to the church, sitting there doing nothing because you can't follow leadership. Let you got some integrity or something. I got some integrity. You got some insanity. You had integrity, you'll stay with it. You had integrity, even though things might not go your way. You still are hanging there. I thank God that I never. Well, yes, I did. I told you the pastor already, man. Can I talk to you? I was singing in the choir down home as a young man, and I was the number one singer, I could say. Man, I could sing. Folk, you talk about that little boy is a prodigy. He's a flat singer. I was 18 years old, and I was singing folk. I used to go everywhere, all over singing. Folk would, and I, folk, some of the folk would die. They would invite me to the funeral, sing, or people I didn't even know. And they wanted me to sing. They wanted to hear John Lee Bowen sing. And I showed out one night, being honoring, like some of y'all in choir rehearsal. The minister of music told me, John Lee, you sit down. And I said, you ain't singing. I got my stuff, headed out the door. He said, oh, where you going? I said, I'm going home. I said, you wasn't singing. I didn't say you could go. You go when everybody else goes. And I came back and I said, he can't tell me what to do. While I was saying that, I was coming back, taking my seat. So I thought, well, I get it. You know, I thought I was the pastor pet. Pastor loved me, man. You know, I said, you come to my house all the time, come to our house all the time, I'm the pastor pet. I said, wait till I get the church Sunday. I like a little boy, I'm going to sing. Because I'm going to tell my pastor. They can't do it without me. I'm the big dog. Amen. Woo, woo, woo, woo. But I sound like a big dog.
2: Yeah, that sounds like a big dog.
1: I got to church on Sunday. Got to church early that Sunday. Ran straight to my pastor and said, they told me I couldn't sing today. Pastor said, what? Told me I couldn't sing today. He said, why would they do that? I said, they say that I wasn't acting right in choir rehearsal. He said, who said it? I said, the minister of music said it. He said, well, I guess he might let you sing next Sunday. Amen. And I wanted to sing. So in about 2 minutes, I went from the big dog to the little dog. Woo, woo, woo. I gotta go. Y'all making me like a clown over here. I gotta go. What's wrong with y'all people? What's wrong with you people? But I was refusing to follow leadership. He was the leader. He was the one that the pastor had put in charge. And what they saw was, if he would do it to John Lee, he'll do it to anybody. Come to the world, I thought I had power. And I had nothing. Concept of worldly possession, the concept of worldly power. And then finally, the concept of worldly popularity. He told Jesus that, took him on a pinnacle of the temple, and said, jump down. It is written, the angel would catch you before you hit the ground. And if you can jump from here all the way down, man, you'll be the most popular man in the world. Everybody love you. They'll make you king. Everybody, not everybody, everybody love you. Everybody will love you. They will make you king right away. Folk will worship you. They'll be asking for your autograph. All you got to do is just jump down from the temple. Concept of popularity. Want to be popular. Everybody want to be. Everybody want to be a star. Come on, y'all. Don't go to sleep on this part now. Yeah, everybody want to be noticed. Want them to see me. I got to be the lead dancer. When I'm going to lead a dance. When you learn how to follow what? When I'm going to sing a lead song, when you learn how to sing in the background. When I'm going to do so and so and so and so, when you learn how to do so and so and so and so. Come on, don't go to sleep on me now. Popularity, that's why folk get mad with you and you don't call that name. Some folk come to church, and you better not call somebody else's name and don't call theirs. Who you doing this stuff for? Concept of popularity. Want to be a star. Want to be a star. Want to be famous in church. Want everybody to be talking. I had folks get mad with me because I didn't know their names. Better rather call somebody a name and don't call the elder. They was in the same ministry. They did the same thing. They'll cuss you out. Some of them will quit church. Well, they talk about everybody but me. Somebody was talking about you. They just said nothing good about you. You were being talked about. He said, cast yourself down. The angel will batter you up, and then, man, you become an instant star. You can get this thing done. What you will try to do in 3 years, you can do it in 5 minutes. You want folk to know you. You won't have to do no miracles. You won't have to talk in. You don't have to tell no parables. You don't have to die. You don't have to do anything. You want to be known. I got the solution for you right now. Jump down. Everybody will love you. You'll be the star. Michael Jackson have nothing on you. You'll be king. They'll have you king right away if you just jump down. Star. God loved unsung heroes. He liked people who are doing the job, but they are doing the job behind the scenes. Boy, I think I'll just preach in the house for a minute. You see, the out front stuff will not happen without if that back door stuff don't happen. There has to be some inside stuff to make the outside stuff shine. I wish I had somebody help me here. If you get a flashlight, it might be a pretty flashlight, but you can't see the battery. If the battery wasn't there, the light wouldn't shine. Now you better, that's a pretty light. I wish I had somebody help me here. You see the light, but you don't see the electricity that causes them to illuminate. You're driving that pretty car, but you can't see the engine. There's some little stuff on the inside under the hood that make that pretty car take you to point A, point B. There's a fuel injection. Some of y'all don't even know where it is. And when I just said it, some of y'all still sitting there, what is a fuel injection? There's plugs, there's spark plugs, and there's little small gadget under your hood. And most of y'all, just like me, you open the hood and you don't know what you're looking at. You're like, what is that? But you go to the car wash and you shine it up. I don't care how shiny and clean Victor car is. His car be shiny in the wintertime during the snow. But we would never see how clean this car is if he didn't have some of that stuff under the hood that you never see. Come on, don't y'all go to sleep on this car now. Has to be some stuff that is hidden so you can see the stuff that I seen. God don't want stars, he want servants. He don't want no heroes. He wants somebody, some faithful folks to do his bidding. He don't want fame, he want faith. Concept of popularity. Jump down, if you will. That's why some of y'all, when you do something, you want folk to brag about it. If people do not brag about it, and then you think people are ignoring and not appreciating what you're doing. But when you do what you do for God, and you do it for the right reasons, well, then Jesus said, if you pray in secret, did he not say, I will reward you openly? In other words, what Jesus saying is, if you, pray behind closed doors, he said, I'll bless you in front of the whole world. That is why David said, well, he prepares a table in front of my enemies. Your enemies, they might not see a prayer, but they'll see your blessing. I wish I had a witness him. All you got to do is do all you can for the Lord. He may not reward you when you want your reward, but I'm here to tell you that God knows what he's doing. Is there anybody here that God ever bless in front of your enemy? Is it anybody here that our folks doubted you and they thought that you were not gonna amount?

0: Can he bring you when you were not able to bring yourself? Don't fool me tonight. Can he bring you through some moments that you know you couldn't have made it if it had not been for the Lord on your side? Is it anybody here ever been down to your last dollar? You didn't know how you were going to feed your family, but somehow God made a way. And now you got food on your table. You got money in your pocket tonight. Won't he do it? If you know he will, I want you to tell somebody. Tell him it is no secret.
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1: Hallelujah. Amen. Grace and peace be unto you from God our Father and from the Lord Jesus Christ. Amen. My name is Elder Farron, and I'd like to welcome you to another Sunday morning service. All of our online viewers, for those who are with us here in the sanctuary, if you'd please stand to your feet, amen. Get ready to receive, amen, this wonderful woman of God, a daughter of the house, hallelujah, a prayer warrior, amen. Somebody who will stick closer to you than a sister, praying in visitations, amen. This is my elder sister in the ministry. Put your hands together. Give the Lord a hand praise for Elder Christine Dyer as she brings a word this morning.
2: Thank you, Jesus. Well, glory. You may be seated. I praise him this morning. When I think of the goodness of Jesus, when I was in that hospital room and the doctors running all around, hallelujah, and I couldn't breathe. My oxygen level had dropped down to 46. Nurses running, doctors running, cold blue, everything going on in the hospital room. Hey, glory. You can have victory going through your process of change. And I was going through my process of change. But I heard a scripture that says, Psalms 91, he that dwelleth in the secret place of the Most High shall abide under the shadow of the Almighty. Oh, hallelujah. It looked like God took me out of the equation, and they was working, but I was comforted. I kept saying to myself, I ain't going nowhere. I ain't going nowhere. I'm here to stay. I got work to do. I still had work to do. So when you see me praising the Lord, that's only one reason. Hallelujah, I got many. But that came to my mind today. Hallelujah. Grace and peace be unto you from God our Father in the Lord Jesus Christ. I honor our bishop and Lady Jenkins in their absence. To my family, all of my children, my grandchildren, my great-grandchildren, I'm just thankful that they are here today. Do y'all want to stand? They don't want to stand. It's a lot of us here today. But I thank God for them. I thank God for my friends that are here today. I thank God for the family of God that is here today, which is my family also. Also thank God for the visitors that's here today. Amen. We praise God for you that's in the house. Amen. Come and go with us as we praise the Lord today. Amen. Amen. Let's pray. Father God, in the name of the Lord Jesus, we thank you, Lord, for what you're doing in this place today, God. We thank you for your grace, and God, we thank you for your mercy, God. We thank you, Lord, that you woke us up this morning and started us on my way, God. We thank you for grace and mercy, God. Lord, we thank you because you are the King of Kings and you are the Lord of Lords. And we honor you today, God. Father, I ask that you will move. You already moved in this service, oh God. I ask that you will touch the people today, Lord, that need a healing, Lord, that need a healing in the mind, the body, and the soul. soul, God, that you would touch those, Lord, needing to come to you, Lord God. Lord, let them know that you love them, God. In the name of Jesus, we thank you for this service today, God. In Jesus' name, amen, and thank the Lord. Well, I'd like to use for my topic today, having victory, going through the process of change. Well, what is process? It's a series of actions or steps taken in order to achieve a particular end. Change, embracing change. We must go through the process trying to find significance in our lives. Sometimes we don't see that we need help from God, especially when we've been doing something for a long time. You don't see nothing wrong with what you're doing. A paradigm shift must take over our mind. A paradigm shift is when one loses its influence and another takes over your way of thinking, like the Holy Ghost, if you allow it to come in. The Bible says, in Romans 12:2, it says, don't copy the behavior and custom of this world, but let God transform you into a new person by changing the way you think. Then you will learn to know God's will for you, which is good, pleasant, pleasing, and perfect. Hallelujah. What God really, his perfect will is for you. Renewing the mind. It's a process every day. You need to test God's will for your life. It's like reprogramming your mind. Instead of copying

for us to change. Change. It's a daily process. Changing worldly habits. You want everything in a microwave. You're not trusting the process, but you want it right now, fast, quick, and hurry. Lord, I need you to do this. I need you to do that right now, right now, right now. The world has dictated what we should wear, where we should go. Sometimes people dictate ungodly values. And by you knowing the word of God, you can discern what's good and what is not good. Sometimes we don't want to wait and see what God has in store for us. You must put the work in to change your life. It's much work to do. You can change. We tend not to take risks, to come out of our comfort zone, doing something new and something different. The enemy will bring total chaos to you when you want to live for God. Hallelujah. You will have all kind of excuses why you can't live for God. He'll try to stop you in your tracks. He'll put hindrances in your way. God will make a way. If you want to be right with him, God has blessings for you. But it's a process for change. God loves you so much. He'll give you joy. He'll give you peace in the midst of circumstances. He'll give you the mercies, and you can have victories going through your process of change. When everyone is looking for a quick fix to their problem, you can be happy in the Lord because victory belongs to you. You know, the enemy do not play fair. He'll send temptation to you. I heard a professor say, if you are a rat, he's going to send you some cheese. Hallelujah. He knows what's going to stop you. He knows that very thing that you can't stop doing. He knows that very person that will come in your life when you said, I'm done with you. They'll come back with a different profile. Suave, debonairing. Come back with something different. Just like Jezebel. But I want you to know, if you want to be right with God, he'll send some warring angels to fight for you on your behalf. But the Bible says that God will make a way for your escape. When you're starting to change, no, it's a process, but you got to work it. You got to take baby steps. And if you fall, get back up again. Get back up again. Don't stay down. Because he's going to tell you, you fell. You've got to start quoting scripture. Yeah, I fell. Tell on yourself. Tell on yourself. Tell God you sorry. Tell him that you're sorry. You have to make a declaration. Says, I'm not quitting. I belong to God. You got to say, you are a conqueror. You are above and not beneath. So get back up again. Don't stay down. He'll make you feel guilty about what you did. He'll try to keep you out of church. What you going to church for? You doing this and you doing that. But keep on coming.
Keep on coming. Jesus loves you.

0: wants the best for you. The enemy will tell you that you can't live this life. But with God's spirit, you can. Because I am a witness. I am a witness, and we have witnesses all in here that you can live. We got great testimonies of being, doing things and come in and God changed our life. He changed us. Thank you, Jesus. The Bible said the joy of the Lord is our strength. He will give us the peace in our mind. So we have to make up in our mind to give God your life. You can have victory going through the process of change. You know, and you know what those things are. Nobody have to tell you that you know that's wrong, what you doing. Nobody have to tell you that you ain't had no business over there. You know it was wrong. Amen. Some of those things you need to change, you need to get rid of. And you can have victory. And God can help you because those things will keep you out of heaven. It's a process for change, but you can have victory. The Bible says in 2 Corinthians, if anyone who belongs, it says anyone who belongs to Christ have become a new person. Old things pass away. New things become. You have to see yourself changing. You have to get it in your mind. You have to see yourself changing. You have to see yourself being in church. You have to see yourself coming to Bible class and learning what thus saith the Lord. Changing to the ways of God. Sometimes we be all over the road trying to keep up. We do all of this and still can be rejected by people. And then when we get rejected, guess what? We go back to what we're comfortable in. We go back to what we used to doing. We go back to that house. We go back to that man. We go back to that woman. And God said, come out. Hallelujah. You can go to the word of God. God, the word of God is true. In Hebrews 4:16, it said, let us come boldly to the throne of grace, our gracious God, and there we will receive, hallelujah, we will receive God's mercy. Do you need mercy today? Do you need mercy today? Hallelujah. You need mercy today. Hallelujah. We need mercy. The Bible says in 1 John 1:9, the Bible says, when you mess up, long as you're breathing, you can go to God. It said, if we confess our sins to him, he is faithful and just to forgive us of our sins and cleanse us from all wickedness. We know what those things are. Ask him, he will do it. But you gotta have a made up mind. Hallelujah. It's time. It's getting late in the evening. It's time for us to examine ourselves. Where are we with God? In this life, as you can see, you're gonna need God. So when trouble rise, you know how to make access to the kingdom of God. I realized myself that my time is short. Hallelujah. So I must work the work that God has put in my hands. And sometimes we waste so much time doing any and everything, and God's business is not being taken care of. Hallelujah. What do you want to leave? What is your legacy? What legacy that you want to leave here? Because our time is short, and some other our times is shorter than others. I want to leave a legacy to my children. I want to leave a legacy that God is real. I want to leave a legacy that holiness is real. I want to leave a legacy that if you call on Jesus, he would answer prayer. Because he's a prayer-answering God. I want to leave a legacy to them and let them know that they can come to God. If I'm not here, I still want to be here. If I'm not here, if I'm going on to be with the Lord, I want them to know that Jesus is real. I want them to know that there's a heaven in a hell, and it's not a fairy tale like some people say. It ain't no hell. Well, you just keep living. It's a heaven and it's a hell. And mother said, and you're not smart enough to miss both places. Hallelujah. You need to develop your walk with God. You have to have a made up mind to walk with God in this day and time, because everything and everybody is pulling on you. The rapture is coming. A whole lot of maybe young people, they don't know what the rapture is, but we was taught what the rapture is. It's a catching away of God's people. The rapture is coming. And we play with our lives. I'm here to tell you, I don't have time to play with mine. Because I don't know if I'm going to step out there and I'm going to be gone on the glory somewhere. So many people is losing their lives. And it's more young people that's losing their life than older people. Some 4 and 5 people at one time in the same family. So that's what the enemy wants. He wants to take out our families. So get in position. Get in a place with God so you can intercede for your family. Get in a place with God that when they get ready to go out the door, that you have a place with God that you can lay hands on your children and ask God to cover them. You're going to have to know God for yourself. And God send the people, the ministers of God, to tell you the truth. We don't know how to come to God with our issues sometimes, because we've been abused, we've been cast down, we've been forsaken, we've been lied on, we've been lied to. And so we put walls. We put up walls. We just exist. We like, some are like a dead man walking. We're numb. Sometimes we don't feel anything. You don't have to continue to fall apart because of the hand that life has dealt you. The cards of life dealt you. You need a touch from God. God can put you back together again. He'll show you a more excellent way of doing things. If you lost your way, God can never be too far that you cannot reach him as long as you got breath in your body. God can deliver you from anything that's stopping you for your purpose and stopping you from your destiny. But you have to come. You got to come to him. You got to come to him. Don't continue to be between two opinions, right or wrong. Choose life. Choose God. Time to mature in your life. It's getting late in the evening. It's getting late in the evening. It's gonna rain. It's gonna rain. It's gonna rain. It's gonna rain. It's gonna rain down fire. Where you gonna go when this world is on fire? Where you gonna go when this world is on fire? Where you gonna run to? I talked to my aunt in Chicago, and they had three tornadoes that hit where they live at. They say it's like a war-torn place. It's like a bomb hit this place. And they've been without water and everything. And they have to live by the lantern. And what she said, she had to, her Alabama skills had to kick in. Hallelujah. It had to kick in the things that we used to do, the fireplace and having a stove when you had no power. Oh, but more than that kicked in. She said, but God gave her joy in the midst of the situation because he was with her. Hallelujah. She didn't fear. Her house didn't get torn up. Bombed out. But oh God, where we gonna run when it hit Minnesota? Where we gonna run when the world on fire? The Bible said it's nowhere to run. The Bible said it ain't gonna be no hiding place. It ain't gonna be no hiding place. You're going to find out that this ain't no fairy tale. You're going to find out that God is real. You're going to find out just like when they crucified the Lord. And then when things begin to happen, and then they come and say, truly, this was the Son of God. Where you going to go? Hallelujah. Sometimes we feel like the grass is greener on the other side. And we just go from party to party, turning it all the way up. All the way up. The party is over here. The party is over here. Where you gonna go when the world's on fire? Hallelujah. We're always so busy thinking of, also we're busy with abandoned issues, not feeling love. The Bible says in Matthew 11 and 28, all those, they had to catch me, okay. Jesus said, come to me, all of you who are weary and carry heavy burdens. We got a smile on our face, but our heart is heavy. We're going through challenges. We're going through this and we're going through that. Oh, but God, he's able to do exceedingly and abundantly above all that we can ask or think. He's able. He said, you carried heavy burdens, but he said, I will give you rest. You don't have to keep doing the same thing that you've been doing all along. You don't have to do that. God can put you back together. You can have victories going through your chains. You can have victory. The Bible says in Philippians 3:12. Hallelujah. Forgetting those things that are behind and reaching for the things that are ahead. This is Paul speaking. He said, but I press toward the goal for the prize of the upward call of God in Christ Jesus.
1: 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The Lord bless you. And again, thank you for listening.
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1: Into this moment, God speaks a timeless word. If my people, who are called by my name, shall humble themselves and pray and seek my face and turn from their wicked ways, then I will hear from heaven and will forgive their sin and will heal their land. This is not a verse about outsiders. This is not a verse about unbelievers. This is a verse about us. It's a verse about God's people. Revival does not begin in the world, it begins in the church. Revival does not begin in cultural, it begins in covenant. Revival does not begin with them, it begins with us. So today I want to preach from the subject, the revival of a people. When God spoke these words to Solomon, the temple had just been completed. The people worshiped, the glory fell, fire consumed the sacrifice, and everything looked perfect. But God knew something deeper. People can have glory moments and still drift into disobedience. Israel had seen the Red Sea part, yet they complained. They ate the manna, yet they rebelled. They watched Jericho fall, yet they sinned in Ai. They worshiped at the temple, yet they chased idols. So God gave Solomon a covenant warning and a covenant promise. He said, when drought comes, when famine comes, when pestilence comes, when the land is broken, when the people are hurting, when systems fail, and when hearts wonder, if my people, not if government, not if unbelievers, not if sinners, he didn't say any of them. He said, if my people. Revival begins with the people who already know God. When God says, my people, if my people, he is making a bold, corrective, covenant, anchored statement. He is saying the world is not the problem. His people are the key. This is not condemnation. It's an invitation. This is not to blame. This is responsibility. This is not pressure. It's partnership. You know why it's partnership? Because we carry his name. We, his people, carry his identity, his covenant, and his authority. Revival cannot start with people who do not know him. Family, revival cannot begin in a church where people are more focused on who did or did not speak to them more than who saved them. Revival cannot begin in a church where personal offense is louder than personal obedience. Revival cannot begin in a church where we expect leaders to feed our feelings instead of feeding our faith. I'm going to say that again. Revival cannot begin in a church where we expect leaders to feed our feelings, because we know our feelings can lie to us. We know our feelings are meant to inform us. instead of feeding our faith. Sometimes we say, you know, so-and-so didn't speak to me, and I saw her. Maria, I saw you look at me, and you didn't speak to me. But Revival says, God speaks to me. Sometimes we say, I don't feel seen, but Revival says, Lord, search me. Sometimes we say, I'm hurt because someone didn't greet me, but Revival said, create in me a clean heart. Revival begins when people stop needing attention and start needing God. The world cannot be healed until the church becomes a conduit of healing. I can hear someone asking, what do you mean by that, EP? Great question. Let's indulge. A conduit is something healing flows through. This statement reflects a theological idea across Christian traditions. God heals the world through his people. And the church is meant to be a primary vessel or conduit of that healing. If the church is wounded, if the church is divided, or failing to embody Christ's restorative love, it cannot effectively carry healing outward. How can we heal anyone if we're broken and ministering and oozing from the wounds that have not been healed? How can we help anyone if we're focusing on the wrong things? How can we help those who walk through this door, who are seeking healing, who is seeking a word from God, when we're stuck in stuff that does not have anything to do with the power of the Holy Spirit and his love, his mercy, and his saving grace?

But if the church is wounded, divided, or failing to embody Christ's restorative love, it cannot effectively carry healing outward. For the church to be a conduit, it must heal its own internal wounds. Division, hypocrisy, spiritual trauma, or exclusion. The church is meant to be a healing institution, not a museum for saints, but a hospital for sinners. It is called to nurse spiritually sick people back to health in Jesus' name. The church is the inn in the Good Samaritan story, a place where Christ, the physician, heals wounded people. Without the inn, the wounded man cannot be healed. The church's calling to offer the healing of Jesus to the nation, becoming agents of restoration in a hurting world. The world is full of trauma, injustice, division, and spiritual brokenness. Healing requires a moral and spiritual catalyst, a community that embodies God's love, justice, compassion, and reconciliation. If the church fails to live out its calling, the world loses one of its most powerful sources of transformation. So for all those people who says that the church is no longer needed, that's a bold-faced lie. The church must be healed, whole, and a living embodiment of Christ's mission. Revival begins with us because we are the ones God has already marked. Jesus said in John chapter 10, verse 27, "My sheep hear my voice, and I know them, and they follow me." The world hears noise, but the church hears instructions. The world hears confusion, but the church hears conviction. The world hears chaos, but the church hears a calling. Revival requires God's hearing God clearly. Only his people have the spiritual capacity to recognize his voice. Revival also begins with those who know his ways. Psalms 103:7 says that he made known his ways unto Moses, his acts unto the children of Israel. Israel saw miracles, but Moses knew God's heart. Revival requires understanding God's character, his holiness, his expectations, and his covenant. Only his people who have walked with him long enough to know what he desires. That's on us, y'all. We are his people. God's people are the gatekeepers of spiritual atmosphere. We set the atmosphere. Wherever the ark went, blessings followed. 2 Samuel verse chapter 6, verse 11 says, "And the ark of the Lord continued in the house of Obedom the Gittite 3 months, and the Lord blessed Obedom and all his household." Wherever the apostles went, cities were shaken. Acts 4:31 says that, and when they had prayed, the place was shaken where they were assembled together, and they were all filled with the Holy Ghost, and they spake the word of the Lord with boldness. When the church is cold, the community becomes dark. When the church is divided, the culture becomes chaotic. When the church is prayerless, the nation becomes powerless. When the church is compromised, the land becomes sick. But when the church is revived, families are awakened, communities transform, cities shift, and nations are healed. Y'all, the president can't save us. Congress can't save us. The governor can't save us.
since our Lord and Savior Jesus Christ, he has planted his power on the inside of us. I love it when the pastors say, and that same power, Pastor Witherspoon, and that same power that raised God from the dead resides in us. Stop acting like we're dead. You're not. You're choosing it. You're choosing it. Charles Stanley said, disappointments are inevitable, but discouragement is a choice. Disappointments are inevitable, but discouragement is a choice. What are we going to do? What are we going to do? Are you going to fall down on your knees? Are you going to be praying on your way to work while you're in traffic? Are you going to be praying with that coworker that get on your last nerve? Are you praying with that phone call with the clients that are on your last nerve? Are you praying with those children who aren't doing right on your last nerve? Are you praying? Are you taking it to the Lord? Jesus. Revival restores God's witnesses. Revival is to restore us. It's to restore us, his people. Jesus said in Matthew 5:14, ye are the light of the world. A city that is set on a hill cannot be hid. Paul warned in Romans 2:24, for the name of God is blasphemed among the Gentiles through you. And Romans 10:14 reminds us, how shall they hear without a preacher? Y'all didn't know y'all was preachers, huh? Revival is God restoring his witness in his people. Revival is not an event. It's a people. Revival is not a week, a weekend, or feeling. Revival is a lifestyle. Revival is transformation. Revival begins with the people who already belong to God. The world cannot carry revival until the church is revived. The world cannot carry revival until the church is revived. The world cannot reflect revival until the church is restored. I'm going to say it again. The world cannot reflect revival until the church is restored. The world cannot receive a revival until the church pours out what God pours in. Revival may present an opportunity for evangelism to those who are not yet his. But there is nothing in them that can be revived. They can't be awakened. Only the Spirit revives the Spirit. And until those who have not confessed him do, then they are not revived. They may be drawn, but not revived. Did y'all hear me? The Spirit of God lives in us. But if people have not confessed that God is their Savior in their heart and their lives, that Spirit is not alive in them. He can draw them to him. But we're not alive until we are his. And then we can be revived. There are times I know, Lord, I need to be revived. And this sermon revived me because I had a total misconception of what revival was. Growing up in the South, we had revival like in August and it lasted for a week. And as a kid, all you knew, you was going to church for every day of the week, right? Every day you're going, you know, but didn't know what it was. You know, didn't know that it's because of the Holy Spirit that lives in me. I'm disconnected from him. I'm walking around in this life like I'm doing something on my own. I'm telling you all, God blessed me with a promotion at work. There are things that I don't know every single day.
day. I called my husband. I'm in tears. I'm texting him going, please help me. Pray with me. I asked for clarity. I asked for understanding. I asked for comprehension. And I asked for, Lord, give me the knowledge to know how to apply this to every policy, to every rule. This is every area of your life. Every area of your life, God wants to help us. He wants to instruct us. But we got to be coachable. We got to be coachable. You can't be on the bench till my coach put me in, but I want to get out there and run my own play. Can't run my own play. God said, we're going to kick it down to the four, but I'm pulling up to the top of the key and I'm popping a three. Guess what? I'm going to be back on the bench. I'm going to be sidelined because I'm not following his instructions. Revival is for God's people who have been quickened by the Spirit. Revival requires four postures. All right, y'all sit up straight. Relax your shoulders. All right. First, humility. James 4:6 says, God opposes the proud that shows favor, but shows favor to the humble. And 1 Peter 5:6 says, humble yourselves therefore under the mighty hand of God, that he may exalt you in due time. Humility dethrones pride and opens the heart to correction. So if you humble yourself, well, you just sit back and let God be in control, right? Because pride shows up in ways we don't expect. Pride says, they should have spoken to me. Humility says, Lord, speak to me. Pride says, I don't get what I want. Humility says, God, I want what you desire. Revival begins when we stop measuring ministry by how people treat us and start measuring it by how we treat God. Second, prayer. James 5:16 declares, the effectual fervent prayer of a righteous man availeth much. Jeremiah 33:3 says, call to me and I will answer you and tell you great and unsearchable things you do not know. Prayer becomes the engine of revival. Not performance, not performance prayer, not polite prayer, but desperate, honest, and his intercessory prayer. Third, seeking. This morning at 9:30, Sister Jeanette, Minister Toria, Michelle, Sister Wanda, we're all here praying. They come every Sunday about 9:30 just to pray over the church before anyone get here. And I remember Minister Toya when she said seeking. I started smiling because she was praying for people to come seeking God, to come seeking his heart, to come seeking his face, to come here seeking to know him. We have to be seeking the face of God. Jeremiah 29:13 says, you will seek me and find me when you seek me with all your heart. Seeking goes deeper than asking. It is pursuing God's presence, his character, and his will. Fourth, repentance. Acts 3:19, repent, then turn to God so that your sins will be wiped out, that times of refreshing may come from the Lord. Repentance is transformation. It breaks cycles and restores holiness. You cannot be revived while holding on to things that God is trying to remove. You cannot be revived. Now remember, I'm not talking to the unbelievers. I'm not talking to people who don't know God. I am talking to the people of God.
You cannot be revived while holding on to what God is trying to remove. The world cannot repent until the church models repentance. The world cannot seek God until the church returns to seeking God. Repentance is not just turning from sin, it's turning from yourselves, turning from offense, turning from entitlement, and turning from emotional immaturity. But you know what? God responds to revival with three promises. First, he hears. Psalms 34:15 says, "The eyes of the Lord are upon the righteous, and his ears are open unto their cry." When God hears, heaven becomes attentive, distance closes, and breakthroughs begin. Second, he will forgive. 1 John 1:9 says that if we confess our sins, he is faithful and just to forgive us our sins and to cleanse us from all unrighteousness. Forgiveness removes the barrier that blocks relationships. And third, he heals. Jeremiah 30:17 says, "For I will restore health unto thee, and I will heal thee of thy wound, saith the Lord." Revival is God healing what sin has broken. He loves us just that much, y'all. Revival produces fruit, hunger, holiness, unity, worship, compassion, and justice. The unity that is produced by revival cannot live where offense is growing. Unity cannot live where hearts are fragile and egos are sensitive. Revival produces a people who are unoffendable, unshakable, and unbothered because their eyes are on Jesus. I think I want to say that again. This unity that is produced by revival cannot live where offense is growing. Unity cannot live where hearts are fragile and egos are sensitive. Revival produces a people who are unoffendable, unshakable, and unbothered because their eyes are on Jesus. Michael 6:8 says, "He hath showed thee, O man, what is good and what doeth the Lord require of thee, but to do justly and to love mercy and to walk humbly with thy God." Revival is visible, tangible, and transformational. Revival is cultivated when leadership models humility, prayer, seeking, and repentance. Therefore, revival must be protected from pride, division, and distraction. Revival must be lived out in how we treat people, how we serve our community, what words we speak out of our mouths, and how we walk daily. The promise is clear, the pathway is simple, and the power of the Holy Spirit is available. Revival begins with us. So if you're ready for revival in your life, if you're ready for revival in your heart, if you're ready for revival in your spirit, if you're ready for revival in your speech, if you're ready for revival in your homes, if you're ready for revival in your marriage, if you're ready for revival in your church, if you're ready for revival in your community, God said, "Come back to me." There's no me, myself, and I. Come back to him. Come back to him. Come to him with humility. He says, "Come to me with humility. Come to me with prayer. Come to me saying, 'God, I'm seeking your face.'" Come to him running from your will, but to his ways and his will. And he will hear you. He will forgive you. And oh my God, God speaks
a timeless word. If my people, who are called by my name, shall humble themselves and pray and seek my face and turn from their wicked ways, then I will hear from heaven and will forgive their sin and will heal their land. This is not a verse about outsiders. This is not a verse about unbelievers. This is a verse about us. It's a verse about God's people. Revival does not begin in the world, it begins in the church. Revival does not begin in cultural, it begins in covenant. Revival does not begin with them, it begins with us. So today I want to preach from the subject, the revival of a people. When God spoke these words to Solomon, the temple had just been completed. The people worshiped, the glory fell, fire consumed the sacrifice, and everything looked perfect. But God knew something deeper. People can have glory moments and still drift into disobedience. Israel had seen the Red Sea part, yet they complained. They ate the manna, yet they rebelled. They watched Jericho fall, yet they sinned in Ai. They worshiped at the temple, yet they chased idols. So God gave Solomon a covenant warning and a covenant promise. He said, when drought comes, when famine comes, when pestilence come, when the land is broken, when the people are hurting, when systems fail, and when hearts wonder, if my people, not if government, not if unbelievers, not if sinners, he didn't say any of them. He said, if my people. Revival begins with the people who already know God. When God says, my people, if my people, he is making a bold, corrective, covenant, anchored statement. He is saying the world is not the problem. His people are the key. This is not condemnation. It's an invitation. This is not to blame. This is responsibility. This is not pressure. It's partnership. You know why it's partnership? Because we carry his name. We, his people, carry his identity, his covenant, and his authority. Revival cannot start with people who do not know him. Family, revival cannot begin in a church where people are more focused on who did or did not speak to them more than who saved them. Revival cannot begin in a church where personal offense is louder than personal obedience. Revival cannot begin in a church where we expect leaders to feed our feelings instead of feeding our faith. I'm going to say that again. Revival cannot begin in a church where we expect leaders to feed our feelings, because we know our feelings can lie to us. We know our feelings are meant to inform us instead of feeding our faith. Sometimes we say, you know, so-and-so didn't speak to me, and I saw her. Maria, I saw you look at me, and you didn't speak to me. But revival says, God speaks to me. Sometimes we say, I don't feel seen, but revival says, Lord, search me.
Sometimes we say, I'm hurt because someone didn't greet me. But revival said, create in me a clean heart. Revival begins when people stop needing attention and start needing God. The world cannot be healed until the church becomes a conduit of healing. I can hear someone asking, what do you mean by that, EP? Great question. Let's indulge. A conduit is something healing flows through. This statement reflects a theological idea across Christian traditions. God heals the world through his people. And the church is meant to be a primary vessel or conduit of that healing. If the church is wounded, if the church is divided, or failing to embody Christ's restorative love, it cannot effectively carry healing outward. How can we heal anyone if we're broken and ministering and oozing from the wounds that have not been healed? How can we help anyone if we're focusing on the wrong things? How can we help those who walk through this door, who are seeking healing, who is seeking a word from God when we're stuck in stuff that does not have anything to do with the power of the Holy Spirit and his love, his mercy, and his saving grace? But if the church is wounded, divided, or failing to embody Christ's restorative love, it cannot effectively carry healing outward. For the church to be a conduit, it must heal its own internal wounds. Division, hypocrisy, spiritual trauma, or exclusion. The church is meant to be a healing institution. Not a museum for saints, but a hospital for sinners. It is called to nurse spiritually sick people back to health in Jesus' name. The church is the inn in the Good Samaritan story, a place where Christ, the physician, heals wounded people. Without the inn, the wounded man cannot be healed. The church's calling to offer the healing of Jesus to the nation. Becoming agents of restoration in a hurting world. The world is full of trauma, injustice, division, and spiritual brokenness. Healing requires a moral and spiritual catalyst, a community that embodies God's love, justice, compassion, and reconciliation. If the church fails to live out its calling, the world loses one of its most powerful sources of transformation. So for all those people who says that the church is no longer needed, that's a bold-faced lie. The church must be healed, whole, and a living embodiment of Christ's mission. Revival begins with us because we are the ones God has already marked. Jesus said in John chapter 10, verse 27, my sheep hear my voice, and I know them, and they follow me. The world hears noise, but the church hears instructions. The world hears confusion, but the church hears conviction. The world hears chaos, but the church hears a calling. Revival requires God's hearing God clearly. Only his people have the spiritual capacity to recognize his voice. Revival also begins with those who know his ways. Psalms 103:7 says that he made known his ways unto Moses, his acts unto the children of Israel. Israel saw miracles. But Moses knew God's heart.
Revival requires understanding God's character, His holiness, His expectations, and His covenant. Only His people who have walked with Him long enough to know what He desires. That's on us, y'all. We are His people. God's people are the

together, and they were all filled with the Holy Ghost, and they spake the word of the Lord with boldness. When the church is cold, the community becomes dark. When the church is divided, the culture becomes chaotic. When the church is prayerless, the nation becomes powerless. When the church is compromised, the land becomes sick. But when the church is revived, families are awakened, communities transform, cities shift, and nations are healed. Y'all, the president can't save us. Congress can't save us. The governor can't save us. It's our Lord and Savior, Jesus Christ. He has planted his power on the inside of us. I love it when the pastors say, and that same power, Pastor Witherspoon, and that same power that raised God from the dead resides in us. Stop acting like we're dead. You're not. You're choosing it. Charles Stanley said, disappointments are inevitable, but discouragement is a choice. Disappointments are inevitable, but discouragement is a choice. What are we going to do? What are we going to do? Are you going to fall down on your knees? Are you going to be praying on your way to work while you're in traffic? Are you going to be praying with that coworker that get on your last nerve? Are you praying with that phone call with the clients that are on your last nerve? Are you praying with those children who aren't doing right on your last nerve? Are you praying? Are you taking it to the Lord? Jesus. Revival restores God's witnesses. Revival is to restore us. It's to restore us, his people. Jesus said in Matthew 5:14, ye are the light of the world. A city that is set on a hill cannot be hid. Paul warned in Romans 2:24, for the name of God is blasphemed among the Gentiles through you. And Romans 10:14 reminds us, how shall they hear without a preacher? Y'all didn't know y'all was preachers, huh? Revival is God restoring his witness in his people. Revival is not an event. It's a people. Revival is not a week, a weekend, or feeling. Revival is a lifestyle. Revival is transformation. Revival begins with the people who already belong to God. The world cannot carry revival until the church is revived. The world cannot carry revival until the church is revived. The world cannot reflect revival until the church is restored. I'm going to say it again. The world cannot reflect revival until the church is restored. The world cannot receive a revival until the church pours out what God pours in. Revival may present an opportunity for evangelism to those who are not yet his. But there is nothing in them that can be revived. They can't be awakened. Only the Spirit revives the Spirit. And until those who have not confessed him do, then they are not revived. They may be drawn, but not revived. Did y'all hear me? The Spirit of God lives in us. But if people have not confessed that God is their Savior in their heart and their lives, that Spirit is not alive in them. He can draw them to him. But we're not alive until we are his. And then we can be revived. There are times I know, Lord, I need to

0: be revived. And this sermon revived me because I had a total misconception of what revival was. Growing up in the South, we had revival like in August, and it lasted for a week. And as a kid, all you knew, you was going to church for every day of the week, right? Every day you're going, you know, but didn't know what it was, you know, didn't know that it's because of the Holy Spirit that lives in me. I'm disconnected from him. I'm walking around in this life like I'm doing something on my own. I'm telling you all, God blessed me with a promotion at work. There are things that I don't know. Every single day, I call my husband. I'm in tears. I'm texting him going, please help me. Pray with me. I ask for clarity. I ask for understanding. I ask for comprehension. And I ask for, Lord, give me the knowledge to know how to apply this to every policy, to every rule. This is every area of your life. Every area of your life. God wants to help us. He wants to instruct us. But we got to be coachable. We got to be coachable. You can't be on the bench till my coach put me in, but I want to get out there and run my own play. Can't run my own play. God said, we're going to kick it down to the four, but I'm pulling up to the top of the key and I'm popping a three. Guess what? I'm going to be back on the bench. I'm going to be sidelined because I'm not following his instructions. Revival is for God's people who have been quickened by the Spirit. Revival requires four postures. All right, y'all sit up straight. Relax your shoulders. All right. First, humility. James 4:6 says, God opposes the proud that shows favor, but shows favor to the humble. And 1 Peter 5:6 says, humble yourselves therefore under the mighty hand of God, that he may exalt you in due time. Humility dethrones pride and opens the heart to correction. So if you humble yourself, well, you just sit back and let God be in control, right? Because pride shows up in ways we don't expect. Pride says, they should have spoken to me. Humility says, Lord, speak to me. Pride says, I don't get what I want. Humility says, God, I want what you desire. Revival begins when we stop measuring ministry by how people treat us and start measuring it by how we treat God. Second, prayer. James 5:16 declares, the effectual fervent prayer of a righteous man availeth much. Jeremiah 33:3 says, call to me and I will answer you and tell you great and unsearchable things you do not know. Prayer becomes the engine of revival. Not performance prayer, not polite prayer, but desperate, honest, and intercessory prayer. Third, seeking. This morning at 9:30, Sister Jeanette, Minister Toya, Michelle, Sister Wanda, we're all here praying. They come every Sunday about 9:30 just to pray over the church before anyone get here. And I remember Minister Toya when she said seeking. I started smiling because she was praying for people to come seeking God, to come seeking his heart, to come seeking his face, to come here seeking to know him. We have to be seeking the face of God. Jeremiah 29:13 says, you will seek me and find me when you seek me with all your heart. Seeking goes deeper than asking. It is pursuing God's presence, His character, and His will. Fourth, repentance. Acts chapter 3, verse 19. Repent, then turn to God, so that your sins will be wiped out, that times of refreshing may come from the Lord. Repentance is transformation. It breaks cycles and restores holiness. You cannot be revived while holding on to things that God is trying to remove. You cannot be revived. Now remember, I'm not talking to the unbelievers. I'm not talking to people who don't know God. I am talking to the people of God. You cannot be revived while holding on to what God is trying to remove. The world cannot repent until the church models repentance. The world cannot seek God until the church returns to seeking God. Repenting is not just turning from sin, it's turning from yourselves, turning from offense, turning from entitlement, and turning from emotional immaturity. But you know what? God responds to revival with three promises. First, He hears. Psalms 34:15 says, "The eyes of the Lord are upon the righteous, and His ears are open unto their cry." When God hears, heaven becomes attentive. Distance closes, and breakthroughs begin. Second, He will forgive. 1 John chapter 1, verse 9 says that if we confess our sins, He is faithful and just to forgive us our sins and to cleanse us from all unrighteousness. Forgiveness removes the barrier that blocks relationships. And third, He heals. Jeremiah chapter 30, verse 17 says, "For I will restore health unto thee, and I will heal thee of thy wound, saith the Lord." Revival is God healing what sin has broken. He loves us just that much, y'all. Revival produces fruit, hunger, holiness, unity, worship, compassion, and justice. The unity that is produced by revival cannot live where offense is growing. Unity cannot live where hearts are fragile and egos are sensitive. Revival produces a people who are unoffendable, unshakable, and unbothered because their eyes are on Jesus. I think I want to say that again. This unity that is produced by revival cannot live where offense is growing. Unity cannot live where hearts are fragile and egos are sensitive. Revival produces a people who are unoffendable, unshakable, and unbothered because their eyes are on Jesus. Michael 6:8 says, "He hath showed thee, O man, what is good and what doeth the Lord require of thee. But to do justly and to love mercy and to walk humbly with thy God." Revival is visible, tangible, and transformational. Revival is cultivated when leadership models humility, prayer, seeking, and repentance. Therefore, revival must be protected from pride, division, and distraction. Revival must be lived out in how we treat people, how we serve our community, what words we speak out of our mouths, and how we walk daily. The promise is clear. The pathway is simple, and the power of the Holy Spirit is available. Revival begins with us. So if you're ready for revival in your life, if you're ready for revival in your heart, if you're ready for revival in your spirit, if you're ready for revival in your speech, If you're ready for revival in your homes, if you're ready for revival in your marriage, if you're ready for revival in your church, if you're ready for revival in your community, God said, come back to me. There's no me, myself, and I. Come back to him. Come back to him. Come to him with humility. He says, come to me with humility. Come to me with prayer. Come to me saying, God, I'm seeking your face. Come to him running from your will, but to his ways and his will. And he will hear you. He will forgive you. And oh my God, God speaks a timeless word. If my people who are called by my name shall humble themselves and pray and seek my face and turn from their wicked ways, then I will hear from heaven and will forgive their sin and will heal their land. This is not a verse about outsiders. This is not a verse about unbelievers. This is a verse about us. It's a verse about God's people. Revival does not begin in the world, it begins in the church. Revival does not begin in cultural, it begins in covenant. Revival does not begin with them, it begins with us. So today I want to preach from the subject, the revival of a people. When God spoke these words to Solomon, the temple had just been completed. The people worshiped, the glory fell, fire consumed the sacrifice, and everything looked perfect. But God knew something deeper. People can have glory moments and still drift into disobedience. Israel had seen the Red Sea part, yet they complained. They ate the manna, yet they rebelled. They watched Jericho fall, yet they sinned in Ai. They worshiped at the temple, yet they chased idols. So God gave Solomon a covenant warning and a covenant promise. He said, when drought comes, when famine comes, when pestilence come, when the land is broken, when the people are hurting, when systems fail, and when hearts wonder, if my people, not if government, not if unbelievers, not if sinners, he didn't say any of them. He said, if my people. Revival begins with the people who already know God. When God says, my people, if my people, he is making a bold, corrective, covenant, anchored statement. He is saying the world is not the problem. His people are the key. This is not condemnation. It's an invitation. This is not to blame. This is responsibility. This is not pressure. It's partnership. You know why it's partnership? Because we carry his name. We, his people, carry his identity, his covenant, and his authority. Revival cannot start with people who do not know him. Family, revival cannot begin in a church where people are more focused on who did or did not speak to them more than who saved them. Revival cannot begin in a church where personal offense is louder than personal obedience. revival cannot begin in a church where we expect leaders to feed our feelings instead of feeding our faith. I'm going to say that again. Revival cannot begin in a church where we expect leaders to feed our feelings, because we know our feelings can lie to us. We know our feelings are meant to inform us instead of feeding our faith. Sometimes we say, you know, so-and-so didn't speak to me, and I saw her. Marie, I saw you look at me, and you didn't speak to me. But revival says, God speaks to me. Sometimes we say, I don't feel seen, but revival says, Lord, search me. Sometimes we say, I'm hurt because someone didn't greet me, but revival said, create in me a clean heart. Revival begins when people stop needing attention and start needing God.
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7: This week, we reflect on the anniversary of the tragic events at Annunciation Catholic Church and school. We'll hear from families and explore how the community is remembering the victims.
8: Then, we look at ways communities can heal from collective trauma and why mental health support is especially important as students return to school. I'm Victor Palomino.
7: And I'm Britt Ahmet. But first, North Star Stories reporter Zan Holston with some of the news that made the headlines around the state.
9: The new $8 million meat processing facility in north central Minnesota is now giving farmers a closer option for their livestock. The Minnesota Farmers Union plant celebrated the grand opening of the new meat processing plant last week. Some area livestock farmers had to haul animals for 200 miles to the nearest processing plant in Cannon Falls. Farmers Union Chair Carol Anderson tells Amper's member station KAXE that the Staples plant can lower transportation and fuel costs while also reducing stress on livestock.
10: With diesel at over $5 a gallon, that's expensive, you know. And the farmer then doesn't have to do that. There's not as much stress on the animal.
9: The plant can handle up to 15 animals a day and could eventually employ 15 people. Operators say they plan to continue building their steady base of local producers and to add a retail market. A new permanent exhibit with thousands of years of Anishinaabe history is now open at Chickwack Museum. The project was years in the making and funded with public grants and other foundation and private support. Zagandaga Anishinaabeg fills nine areas of the museum with rarely displayed artifacts, an interactive map, an animated account of Chief Blackstone's last walk, and a new mural by Anishinaabe artist Sam Zimmerman. Visitors can also scan each display to hear its story in Ojibwe words read aloud. School districts throughout Minnesota are struggling financially. While some districts announced layoffs earlier this summer, others, like Ely, are going to a four-day week with longer school days. Earlier this summer, the Rock Ridge School Board in northeastern Minnesota rejected a four-day week that would have saved about $250,000 in transportation costs. Instead, Rock Ridge opted to cut programs and dip into reserves. Meanwhile, in the East Metro, Stillwater School District is among the first in the state to go back to school. Stillwater is also redesigning and centralizing bus routes to save more than $650,000 in transportation costs. The district is also saving money with online learning. Stillwater says more than 700 students each semester registered for online courses. Back up north, Duluth is bridging the transportation gap for students. The city is now providing free public transit to middle schoolers. A partnership between Duluth Public Schools and the Duluth Transit Authority already allows high school students and staff to ride for free. Now, Duluth Public Middle School students will have access to unlimited free rides anywhere and anytime by showing their school IDs. A new state law is requiring every district and charter school to have a cardiac emergency plan in place by the time classes begin this fall. The law requires schools to create response teams, run practice drills, and ensure automatic external defibrillators, or AEDs, can be reached quickly in case of emergencies. Parent Kelly Euland became an advocate after her young daughter survived cardiac arrest. She tells the Public News Service the risk isn't limited to students.
3: It can happen to a teacher in her classroom preparing for the next day. It can happen to somebody working in the cafeteria. And so these are all situations that we need to be prepared for.
9: Euland is still pushing for the state to require teachers and coaches to have CPR and AED training. And finally, the Minnesota State Fair is giving music fans something to talk about right out of the, or in, the gate. Bonnie Raitt is opening this year's Grandstand Concert Series. It'll be the Rock and Roll Hall of Famer's 9th Grandstand appearance and her first at the fair in a decade. And while you're at the Great Minnesota Get-Together, be sure to stop by our Ampers radio booth in the Education Building, where a different Amper station will be live broadcasting every day. 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
7: Last summer, news of an active shooter at Annunciation Catholic School and Church in South Minneapolis shocked Minnesotans and prompted acts of kindness and support across the state and nation.
8: 1 year later, the community is coming together to remember the victims and support their families. Reporter Catherine DeSalle has this story.
4: I fed the kids breakfast. They had breakfast sandwiches, and Fletcher had ketchup on his face. My big fear that day was that Fletcher was going to come home and the white shirts would be dirty.
5: That was a typical morning for Molly Merkel and her family in the Kenny neighborhood of Minneapolis until August 27th of last year. That's when the unimaginable happened. 8-year-old Fletcher Merkel and 10-year-old Harper Moisky were killed when a gunman opened fire through the windows of their school, Annunciation Catholic Church, during a school mass. 21 other people were injured. Harper's dad, Michael Moisky, remembers walking his daughters into Annunciation that morning.
11: I remember walking Harper and Quinn up the stairs into Annunciation, told them I loved them, gave both of them side squeeze.
5: Those seemingly ordinary moments took on a different meaning after that morning. In the years since the tragedy, the community surrounding the Annunciation School has tried to respond to this unimaginable loss with care. They've raised money, delivered meals, and tied thousands of ribbons on trees and posts around the city to honor the memories of those lost and remind the families impacted by the tragedy that the community has not forgotten. Nearly a year later, that support is seen along the shore of Grass Lake. Earlier this month, hundreds of people gathered at the Minneapolis Lake, just blocks from Annunciation School, to dedicate a bench to Fletcher Merkel. Barb Brady chairs the Kenny Neighborhood Association, where Fletcher lived.
12: We're the next neighborhood over from the

0: prepared for them for months, like till Christmas.
1: And it wasn't just neighbors who donated. Funds came in from across the world to support the church, school, and families affected by the shooting. The Catholic Community Foundation of Minnesota says it has collected $4.7 million from nearly 10,000 contributions as of June. But some of the support from the community can't be measured in dollars. The grassroots Bows of Love effort grew to around 50,000 blue and green bows tied around trees and posts across the state. These bows are now being preserved for Annunciation students to transform into a permanent art piece, a reminder of the love Minnesotans have for Annunciation. Back in the Kenny neighborhood that surrounds Annunciation, neighbors still struggle to wrap their heads around how this could have happened in their small community.
2: I just remember waking up to a text from my son's group of friends' moms alerting us to, like, the neighborhood news. It was just so shocking to think, like, what happened, you know? It's an Annunciation. Like, I just couldn't even, like, I couldn't put it together.
1: Libby has lived in the Kenny neighborhood for 16 years. Her youngest child was in preschool with Fletcher, and her family lives just a few blocks from Annunciation.
2: It's just so frightening. It's just a parent's worst nightmare. This is something that it touches everyone. This is something that can happen in any community because our little neighborhood is so quiet and seemingly so safe.
1: Libby and her family were among hundreds of neighbors who showed up at Grass Lake to honor Fletcher at his new bench. She says despite how hard the last year has been, it's helped to have a community to share both love and grief with.
2: When you go through something that's like collective grief, it's difficult, but then it's also beautiful to see people coming together and showing up, people organizing, laying flowers for the memorial outside the church, and just talking to people was, for me, a way to share in the experience and try to process it, I guess.
1: Fletcher's memorial at Grass Lake has its own story. The plaque on the new memorial bench reads, "For the boy who proved there are fish in Grass Lake." Here's his mom, Molly Merkel, speaking at the site.
3: After we moved in, he asked neighbors if they fished in the lake. Most of them said, absolutely not. There's nothing to catch there. He was convinced otherwise.
1: His mom says Fletcher would spend countless joy-filled hours at the lake, determined to catch a fish.
3: One summer day, he caught his first fish. He put it in a bucket and paraded it around the neighborhood, telling everybody he saw that he caught a fish in Grass Lake. He was so proud.
1: Molly added that after his first catch, Fletcher kept fishing there. He brought his friends and taught them to fish. August 26th was his last day of fishing at Grass Lake. The following day, tragedy struck. Now his bench overlooks the water where he made the impossible possible. He hoped there was something beneath the water, even when other people couldn't see it. His community has spent the last year holding on to hope, too. For North Star Stories, I'm Catherine DeSalle.
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0: executive director of the National Alliance on Mental Illness in Minnesota, or NAMI. NAMI Minnesota is a mental health organization that works to improve the lives of children and adults living with mental illness, as well as their families, through education, support, and advocacy.
1: Thank you so much for coming on.
2: Thanks, Brett. It's nice to be here.
1: So when we use the word trauma, what does it mean? Like, can trauma be experienced collectively, not only by individuals that are directly involved, but also those who weren't in an event?
2: Yeah, when you step back and reflect on the last 6 years, pandemic, the murder of George Floyd, a political assassination, the Annunciation school shooting, Operation Metro Surge, and immigration enforcement across the state, not to mention all the economic pressures that people are feeling right now with the cost of living, Minnesota could really use a break. I think we see collective grief and collective trauma as an opportunity. We know that people are more likely to heal when they heal together, and that there is a lot of support right now that is being provided to those who are impacted by the loss of Harper and Fletcher at Annunciation, those who are impacted by immigration enforcement that separated families, those who are impacted by loss of loved ones through the pandemic. What we have going for us here in Minnesota, at least, is a lot of support within our community to help people recover.
1: And how does NAMI fit into that collective process?
2: There are a couple different ways that we're trying to position ourselves to be supportive. I mentioned all these events and the compounding impact. And for many of our communities, particularly our immigrants here in Minnesota, it wasn't just trauma, it was re-traumatization. And so we're positioning ourselves to launch this initiative. It's called Healing Minnesota. And the focus of Healing Minnesota is really to help communities recover, in part by advancing our own resources. So we offer classes on trauma and other mental health related classes to provide that education and support to people who are just trying to navigate some difficult circumstances. And then we provide support groups as well, so that what they're feeling isn't in isolation. We know that supportive relationships are one of the keys to moving through trauma and trying to achieve some level of stability. And we're also working with community organizations that are already plugged in with the individuals and families and other community members that are experiencing some of this trauma right now and could really use some mental health supports.
1: It sounds like your partnerships with these other organizations are a way for you to also support maybe some culturally rooted community work.
2: Yeah, that's right. We're always trying to adapt our resources to meet the need. And we know that we have some work to do in underserved communities, in our immigrant communities, and communities in greater Minnesota that may not have access to all the tools that they need to manage their own mental health challenges. So what one community may need is different than another. And what we see through Healing Minnesota is an opportunity to really build those authentic relationships, to understand literally what the language is that we can speak with each other to try to meet some of those needs. And so the hope here is that through Healing Minnesota, we're really going to be able to expand our impact as well.
1: NAMI functions within Minnesota. Where would you say our state is in terms of availability of mental health resources?
2: We have a lot of work to do when it comes to access. One of the things that we have going for us here in Minnesota is mental health is a bipartisan issue. We know that no matter what side of the aisle you're on at the state legislature, you're willing to invest in mental health. We also know what works. We do have programs and resources that are already in place. We just need to fund them and we need to make them more accessible. When we look at all the conversations that we're having with parents of loved ones who are impacted by mental illness and people who are working within these systems, access rises to the top as far as a challenge. And so that's something that we're going to continue to work to improve. And we're going to work with anybody and everybody who is willing to roll their sleeves up to try to make mental health resources more accessible to people across the state.
1: I know that we're talking to you now in the aftermath of, you know, you mentioned COVID, George Floyd, Operation Metro Surge, and then obviously the Annunciation. What could we do as a community to build in resilience so that we can be ready for the next crisis, if there is a possibility to be ready for something like that?
2: What Minnesotans showed the world in the midst of Operation Metro Surge, following all these other tragic events, is we know how to respond. And through Healing Minnesota and the work that so many others are doing across the state, we're going to show the world how we recover. And one of the ways that we know we can do that is just continuing with this neighborliness, those supportive relationships, and the importance of not isolating right now or through traumatic events is just so, so critical. We just continue to encourage people to make connections in real life, not on your phone through social media and doom scrolling. And what we really encourage people to do is, if you got involved in a community group over the last couple of years, stay involved. If you want to get involved in a community group, reach out to a neighbor, because they might already be engaged in some sort of supportive conversation or setting. And just at the end of the day, make yourself aware. Make yourself aware of the resources. Stay plugged in to what's happening in your community, and get that help that you need to. And we need to make sure that we're helping the helpers as well.
1: As we get to the end of our conversation, is there anything else that you wanted to bring up and share?
2: Yeah, two things. One, if you or anybody you know is in crisis, please, please, please call or text 988. And two is, if you want to learn more about the resources that we have available here at NAMI, whether it's education or peer support, please check out our website at www.namimn.org or check us out on social media, and we're happy to get you plugged in.
1: Great way to end it. Thank you so much, Marcus.
2: Thanks so much.
0: In recent years, Minnesotans have experienced traumatic events that have affected families and entire communities, from the shooting at Annunciation Catholic School to the fear and disruption connected to Operation Metro Surge.
3: To help us understand the true impact of events like this and how to overcome them, we're joined now by Ana Mariela Rivera. She is a bicultural psychotherapist, mental health strategist, and a community advocate based in the Twin Cities. She specializes in healing-centered, community-based approach to mental health, with a focus on immigrant families, diverse students, and Latina communities. Thank you for joining us.
4: Thank you for having me.
3: Events such as the Annunciation shooting of Operation Metro Surge are very different, but they can create a lot of grief and anxiety in communities. How can events like this can affect young people and parents?
4: One of the things that I've been thinking about is the integration, rather than the idea of like getting over a traumatic event or recovering from a traumatic event. And what I mean by this is that with support, children and families, especially those who were closely impacted, I'm thinking about Annunciation, the school community, what happened that day, they can continue to carry that, but alongside an expanding life, right? So the idea that a child can still remember and even grieve an experience like the ones they had and still experience joy, for example, thinking about returning to school a year after, or that they can be exposed to a trauma reminder and still come to feel safe again. Even though trauma happened and hit this community, healing is never linear. Mm. And that's another important thing that we need to remember, that sadness and grief can still coexist with a child and a family experiencing life, being excited about going back to school. I think not just for Annunciation parents, but for all of us who sometimes the start of a school year can trigger some of those fears.
3: For parents that are getting ready to send their kids back to school, how can they notice if their kids are going through that experience of remembering the trauma?
4: I think we need to think about parents, like as parents. I'm a parent, I have two kids, and I think a helpful idea is to remember our role as a parent, as a co-regulator of our child's emotions and internal and psychological world. And so modeling, right? Like talking out loud about the things that we may be apprehensive about. Because as parents, we too are carrying some of these anxieties, some of these triggers maybe. And so making those conversations accessible. This is how I'm feeling. How are you feeling? I'm aware that last year was really heavy. Was a really hard start of the school year for a lot of us. Do you remember what happened at Annunciation? Do you ever think about that? Do you have any questions about that? Because this is another important thing, is that a year has passed, and the understanding that, for instance, a seven-year-old had at the time may be different a year later. Their maturity level is different, their comprehension level, you know, has grown as a year has gone by. And so children may have different questions. And with that, of course, different anxieties or apprehensions.
3: For many families, especially immigrant families, going back to school can also bring memories of the beginning of the year with Operation Metro Surge. How do you think those families are coping now?
4: I love your question, because your question is centering children who have been exposed to another traumatic yet collective experience, and that is of Metro Surge, particularly BIPOC children and children of color, Latino children, Somali children, children of immigrant parents, children of mixed status families. It is important to bring awareness and extend empathy. And this goes for educators, for other parents, maybe whose children's experience is different and reality is different, is to still remember that a lot of these children have been exposed to tremendous, tremendous harm and fear of persecution, of racial profiling, of being separated from their parents. So returning to a new school year for many of these children is going to re-expose fears of separation, for example. My message is that of, let's keep this in mind as educators, as adults working, trying to make those new environments, classrooms, school environments as welcoming, reassuring as possible for a lot of these children.
3: So it's basically going back to communicating, listening, and seeing what are the needs of these children.
4: Of children. Their families. And I am thinking about, you know, school staff, teachers, educators, other parents, right? Now, when I think about the families and the parents who are sending their kids to school another year, you know, a lot of conversations I know are happening are around plans, contingency plans. You know, what happens if one of us is missing? Who do you go with? This is a person that's going to take care of you. This is what's going to happen. These are really, really hard and profoundly anxiety-provoking conversations to have with a child, and their parents are having to manage their own fear while also sending their kids off to a new school year. So I wish I had like a list of, you know, these are recommendations, and yes, yeah, certainly discussing plans, you know, trying to keep routines at home as steady as possible, making sure parents are checking in with their kids.
3: Now that you said that, it's also as a reminder for the community at large to just be kinder to yes. one another, you know, because you never know what's on the mind of everybody.
4: Family.
3: And a lot of mm-hmm. families right now might be going through a lot.
4: Absolutely. I think you put it beautifully. And that is exactly what we can do as a collective and as a community, as a caring and loving community who want to all children to have the best return to school.
3: Ana Mariela, thank you so much for all your information and for coming here to North Star Stories.
4: Thank you, Victor. Thank you for having me.
3: This is it for today's program. 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
9: Welcome to Conversations with Shonda. I'm so happy that you are here with me. I would love it if you would just take a second and introduce yourself to our listeners, and then we'll get into the conversation.
10: Oh, most definitely. I'm Marquita Evans, and I am the current president at St. Catherine University, the 12th president and the first person of color to serve in this role.
9: You know, there are so many of us that are the first.
10: Yes.
9: And we will often either say it or, you know, like we know it all of the time. But talk about why being the first is notable and why it's important to call that out.
10: You know, again, I always talk about representation and it matters. And I the whole reason why I went into my presidency in the first place is to be able to show other little girls of color that if I can do it, I am all that in a bag of chips, but I'm not that special, right?
9: Yeah.
10: That, you know, having been raised by my grandparents in the South, dealt with food insecurity, that if I can rise to be a president of a university and not my first presidency, well, baby girl, you can do this too. And so having them being the first, but knowing that there will be more to come after me, that's the blessing. This is attainable. And so they need to know that and hear that and see that. And that's part of my responsibility. You know, we had the saying in my culture coming out of the book of Luke, when much is given, much is required. So what do you do with that opportunity and how do you present it so that others can see themselves in those roles too?
9: Yeah, I hear that. And I feel that completely. And you talked about the little girls, but talk about your peers. Like, let's talk about that. Let's talk about other women, Black women, women of color that are sort of coming up after you or alongside you. Because I know for me, when I walked into my role, like the level of support and pride that right. I felt is really hard to put into words.
10: You know, it really is. And you have to find your village and your communities, and they're different pockets. Each one will serve different things. So we have a group here in the Twin Cities called the Unicorns. And there are women that are in leadership positions as well, that are either superintendents or presidents of other institutions of higher education, but in the education arena. And we come together to talk about all the things that are happening in education and how we can support each other. I have another group that you happen to be a part of called the Sister Gather group as well, that meets other social, personal, spiritual needs to help us in this journey, because sometimes it can be lonely.
9: Yeah.
10: And also being a woman of color, not just being a woman, period, but all adding all those layers and nuances to serving. You need that support to know that you're not alone, you know. And it's nothing like having that just sometimes just to goof off. I don't want to talk about work. So I don't necessarily want to have a peer to have a conversation about. Can't talk about it to my husband about everything because he'll try to fix it as well.
9: Yeah.
10: But having groups and pockets of people that are there to support you, to ground you, to pray for you as you need it, it is truly a blessing. And you have to find it because you can't do it by yourself.
9: You cannot do it by yourself. And speaking of that, before we jumped on, we were talking a little bit, and both of us have navigated through really difficult moments. And, you know, probably one of my most difficult moments was in 2020. My mother came home to my house for hospice care 2 days before the George Floyd murder. And I was leading in a very visible way from my office, which now, you know, combined as her last place, right? And I remember people knew, but I just remember just working through it because I needed the structure of work. I'm like, what do I just sit and wait? Like that felt wrong and working too much felt wrong. But COVID, the gift of COVID was that I could be present in a really different way, even while busy.
10: Right.
9: But I bring it up because, you know, underneath the role, like we get up, we show up, mm-hmm. we navigate.
10: Yep. We have to. We kind of put in that position to do that. And again, sorry for the loss of your mom, but I will tell you, my mom died from breast cancer the fall of 2019. And she was actually in the last stages because my inauguration in my first presidency was December, the first week of December. She passed in November. So she was not able to come to my inauguration as a president. But I had a lot of other tons of family members to come. And you think about those moments, right, in the midst of that. And then less than, 4 or 5 months later, COVID hit. And I was serving as a president in New Jersey, where the median family income for my students was less than $36,000, $37,000. I don't even know how that's possible living in New Jersey for a family median income to be that low. A lot of first generation, you know, a lot of those markers that we think that students won't be successful, but in reality, they were being successful. I had one student to lose 9 family members. You know, they had refrigerated trucks. So talking about the hardest times, I am an extrovert. And so I would go to campus because we kept our campus open, but in what we call pods. So students could be there and be safe because, again, it was a very unsafe environment in the Northeast because a lot of people were living on top of each other, you know, high rises and whatever apartments. And so we kept the campus safe, but they needed to know that I was there, you know. So I showed up literally every day, locked in my office now, the only one there. Doing Zoom meeting after Zoom meeting, I end up getting a stand-up desk and a walking pad so I could move while I'm doing all these Zoom meetings. But you know, you had to do what you had to do. And you had to, again, you're pouring out, Shonda, to so many different people. How do you get poured back into, right? You know, I'm from the country, and you know about anything about a well and priming a well, you got to pour something in to get something out as far as water's concerned. So,
9: I do feel like, and when I'm in those moments, to your point, I think what grounds me or what humbles me or what allows me to move through is that in my role, in our roles, we have the opportunity to see the struggle of many lives, like the struggle and the celebration, the highs and the lows. And so to me, it puts it in perspective. Right. Because without it, you could feel like you're navigating something by yourself and you're like, man, I know someone else that got these 10 things going on. And if I don't show up. So I know that's one of the ways that I sort of hold tight.
10: Yes. Yes. My greatest joy, my graduation, I cry. I'm a crybaby. So I cry every graduation because I know the sacrifice, the joy, it's moment in time. And not only transforms that student walking across the stage life, it transforms family systems. Because now, again, they can see that if Mary or Johnny or Susie or whomever can do this, the siblings coming behind, the cousins, the community, that's a big deal. And so, again, the power of education, what it does in life. My grandmother had saying about education. Once you get your education, nobody can take it from you. They can take your house, your car, the clothes off your back. But once you've been educated, no one can take that from you.
9: That's right. So we've talked a little bit about how we navigate and the support needed to navigate. And then now you're talking about graduation, right? And so there's like the promise of a future. And I just want to go back a bit because did you see yourself in this role? Like, how did you, what was the journey? Like, was it just one step, or did you always sort of have this on the goal list?
10: Well, you know, not being a university president, I would say that. But being of service, that was always, we had no option. We were like that family, the choice of what was ingrained in us and instilled in us to make sure we take care of our community and take care of others. When I started off, I graduated early from high school at 16. I was going to be a real doctor, a medical doctor. But I was graduated from high school in Washington, D.C., and really didn't get the counseling advice that I should have gotten. I was in a humanities honors program, but not in a STEM honors program. And so when I got to organic chemistry, it was not my friend, and I was not used to failing. So I'm thinking, oh, my God, I can never, ever do this, you know, whatever. And so I was going to be a student missionary going to Osaka, Japan, got sick, didn't make and to go into psychology and history and eventually counseling to work with young people, again, that are looking for a certain path in life, didn't have a lot of counselors that looked like them to guide them in the path so they could be successful. So that really got me into the counseling path, you know, working with what I call a transitional caseload, students with disabilities specifically, and helping them see a different kind of future.
9: The wonderful things about like the leadership journey, and you've been really alluding to it, is that it comes from a foundation. Your family really led that foundation of service. But then you have these people along the way that support or open up a door for you. Like, do you have any names you want to call out or any story you could share?
10: Yes. So I always talk about my faith, my family, my purpose, and remember where I came from. I'll never forget. I have this friend of mine that ended up developing being my friend when I was doing my graduate work. And his name is Dr. Jamie Satcher. And he's from Mississippi. Probably 3/4 of his family members were Klan members. Oh. Okay. So white, red hair, freckles, University of Alabama. Okay. He's coming in as a new assistant professor. And I'm there in the doctoral program. I would not have made it through the University of Alabama without Dr. Jamie Satcher. I had three babies. I was commuting from Birmingham. He had a grant. He put me on the grant. He allowed me to work more hours than I was supposed to work. And I said, we're going to do it until I get caught, because I needed the money, because I needed to make sure my kids had daycare. I had promised my husband that I would not put the family at risk by pursuing a doctoral degree. So I had to make sure I had income to take care of the family. When I look at that, you know, reflecting on that, we did research projects together, published together, all the things that I needed to do to be successful. From a white man, redhead, freckled, and 3/4 of his family were Klans people, right? And he would share stories with me about how he was afraid of Black people growing up, you know. And here it is, this person is helping me navigate the University of Alabama, so much so that it was time for me to graduate with my doctoral degree. My dissertation chair couldn't do it, and Jamie hooded me. So we laugh about that now, the whole thing of he gave me a hood, but no. It was a doctoral hood. The story behind that too is you never know where you're going to get the help from.
9: Yeah.
10: Sometimes it's from unexpected places, or, you know, people that you think would not be helpful. But if it was not for him, I would not be sitting here today.
9: Man, I appreciate that story. And, you know, one of the roles that I have, and I'm sure you do too, with a college that serves students from all over, mm-hmm. is taking time to get out throughout the state.
10: Yes.
9: And it is very interesting how people respond to that, right? So if you're from Greater Minnesota or rural community, they want to make sure that I'm out there.
10: Right.
9: Some of the people within the urban center are like, girl, how are you going to navigate this space? Like, you know, different philosophies, different politics, different understandings. Mm-hmm. It's not as diverse.
10: Right.
9: The perception is not being as welcoming. And every community I go into, I feel very welcomed. I have just met the most wonderful people. And then it sort of moves into them telling me their hopes and their dreams for their community, their children, their families, the pieces of history. And so I have been surprised multiple times where I made an assumption.
10: Right.
9: And I just sit for a minute and sit with curiosity. And I'm like, boy, was I wrong about that?
10: Yes, yes, yes. Well, you know what they say when you assume, right?
9: I do. So any words around that? I think we could go into quite a bit of that, particularly in a moment where the politics are more fragmented. You sort of illustrated it already, but, you know, you have to be able to sit with people that have all kinds of different ways of identifying. And what have been sort of the lessons you have or the ways that you've been able to do that that might be helpful to people listening that might be struggling with sitting across the table with someone?
10: Right. You know, people just want to be seen, valued, and heard. That's the bottom line. I want to be seen, valued, and heard. I grew up in Alabama. A large part of my growth was there. And I would always say I'd rather see overt racism than covert. I want to know what you're doing, you know, how you really feel about me versus smiling, you know, cheesing and grinning in my face and then stabbing me in the back when I'm not in the room. At least we can work with it. Have conversations about it and try to move forward. You know, again, a lot of times I think people move to spaces when they feel as if they're getting something less than or not being taken care of. If you're being transparent, you're talking about your core values, a lot of those are very similar. So again, if we can get to a common place, that's great. Now, we'll tell you too, growing up in Alabama, there's some spaces and places that I will never probably ever be comfortable in, nor will I allow conversations or things to be said that are in my presence. It's just simple as. So you have to know, again, what boundaries you have, what your core values are, what spaces are people coming from, having empathy, which is different than sympathy and compassion, in my opinion. Understanding someone's worldview is critically important because I've had crazy talk even within my own culture. You know, so it's not just them. It could be us, too, as well, that I've had to separate myself from because, again, I'm not dealing with crazy conspiracy. I'm not dealing with that today.
4: Mm-hmm.
10: So, I used to say, you're not going to steal my joy today. So
9: not today. Deal with it before? Did you have more tolerance for it before?
10: No, I probably never did. Again, my grandmother was pretty radical. We grew up, again, in a very activist family. Had very little tolerance for it, let's say. But I knew, too, even going into the role of being a president, I thought, Shana, that there's no way I could be a president because what comes up sometimes, you see it on my face and there are stupid questions. I'm sorry, there are. Now, how do we work through that and lead through that? I think being transparent, being caring, boots on the ground. I'm a worker bee most of the time. I can be a queen bee if I have to be, you know.
9: Yeah.
10: But people want to know that you're in it with them and that you're not taking something from them.
9: Mm-hmm. Yeah. Can we talk about navigating race and how it has presented from the South to the North? Is it a different navigation here?
10: Honestly, I don't think it's different. And I will say now coming here, and I try to question this sometimes too, is it positional power that has opened doors for me more so than others? Because I hear sometimes when people come to the Twin Cities, they don't find it very welcoming. It has been so welcoming for my husband and I. It's almost scary, to be perfectly honest. I'm like, if a teacup comes out and it starts stirring, it might be a get out moment for us because people have just been so welcoming for us all the way across the board, race, ethnicity, gender, age. I mean, it has been just phenomenal. I will tell you, though, I had a really interesting thing that happened to me in the South. Dr. Satch and I going out doing presentations. He's white. I'm black. I was doing most of the work, the expert on the research, to be perfectly honest. We're presenting, but people will want him to answer the question. Okay. Even my own people. And he brought it up. He says, Marquita, because he would always defer back to me, but then they'll ask him the follow-up question, you know. And it made me sad that sometimes we have this mentality of being what we call crabs in a bucket. That you're trying to get out of whatever you think you need to get out of, and others are pulling you back in because they're afraid you're going to get something that they don't have. And so that presented itself more to me in the South, but then I had less positional power. You know, and so, you know, navigating it all from everything from how I dress. I love a lot of color, having natural hair when I was looking for a presidency. Should I do something different? Getting St. John suits as a woman trying to navigate it, where a man just has to change his tie and have a blue suit or black suit. He's good. my fingernail polish. These are things that you have to navigate when you don't want to be too flashy, too this or whatever, as you again become a president, because you're representing so much diversity as well.
9: Do you see that as conformity, or do you feel like it's a strategy to be successful?
10: I think you have to balance it because you still have to be authentically you.
9: Yeah.
10: You don't want to come in and then when you're hired, you change everything up. So, you know, I still wear, if I'm going to be St. John's, it's going to be a nice looking St. John's with a lot of color in it, because that's how you're going to see me every day, you know. But I know I'm dealing with a different group, because most of your board committee members are old school, older generation. How do you present yourself? You know, and that could be women as well. And so navigating, I guess, the scenario that you find yourself in to be successful. You know, I think one of the greatest compliments I got one time, I was doing a keynote speech and it was in Alabama. And there's this older black gentleman that was sitting there grinning ear to ear, smiling. And I could tell he was so proud, and I was hitting point by point, and I would look at him. And then afterwards he came up to me, kind of rolled up to me in a wheelchair and says, you know, you don't sound like you have a PhD. And I went, let me think about that for a sec. He says, no, it's a compliment. It's, you're relatable and I can understand what you're doing and you make us so proud. And I said, thank you very much. You know, whatever I do, I never want to be where I'm not relatable.
9: Yeah, I'm with you with that. You know, you made me think of this gentleman that works along my route walking to the office every day. And when I see him, he says, good morning, Queen. Right. And then they'll say, good morning, Michelle. How's Barack? And I just think, at first I'm like, who is this guy? And now when I see him and he's like, whatever you're doing, you make me proud. Like, he doesn't even know what my job is.
10: Right.
9: But there is something about being relatable, mm-hmm. being accessible in these roles that requires, I think, intention.
10: Mm-hmm. It does. And reminding why you got the job in the first place.
9: Yeah.
10: If you got it to just lift yourself up, then you're not the right person. You know, you're not going to be the one to make sure that there's somebody coming behind you, because it's all about you. I know you in the little time that I've been here. That's not you. And for him to be able to see that radiating from you, how you smile, how you give back, people know. You know,
9: yeah,
10: and they can sense that. So, yeah, Queen, it's all good.
9: I love it. I love it so much. How do you then talk to your students and folks that, like, I got to go and I got to keep it real? Like, I get that all the time. Like, I'm trying to keep it real. I'm trying to be authentic. Mm-hmm. I don't want to be playing these games, like these faces. We need to make them. Like, how do you talk to the generation that sort of is navigating what that actually means and looks like in the midst of what we just talked about in terms of having a strategy and knowing your audiences?
10: Right. You got to be among the students. I love people. Let's start with that. Every day I eat in the cafeteria that I can. I'm sitting there. I'm going to the games. I'm showing up where others maybe didn't show up previously. They trust that. They see me. They know, and I invite them to have conversations with me, or I walk over to them and have my own conversation, you know, to see how things are going. If you're accessible, that's important. My door to my office used to be completely closed. No one even knew it was really the president's office. If I'm in there not doing anything, just doing busy work, my door is open. My music is on. So it's not only for the students, it's for faculty and staff too as well, or anyone that's a part of the community. And it's, that's the president's office, you know. I'm like, well, come on in. You know, what's going on? Tell me what's happening. Word of mouth, because it gets word on the street. They know that they can have a conversation with me. I'll often share that my first day at the job at St. Catherine, there was a protest on campus. It was supposed to start at 3:00. The students didn't start on time. So when we had our little conversation about, let me tell you about protests from the 60s and 70s, show up, be on time, have an agenda, know what you're protesting in the first place, and let's have a conversation. You don't have to demand. I will tell you why we can do something or why we can't. And then we'll go from there, you know. And it's like that authenticity of, okay, she hears us. What I can change, if it needs to be changed, I will change, because I'm listening to you. You know, it's not just me coming up with something. Help me learn what it is that you need.
9: Yeah. So part of it is just being relatable, being in community. Because I think when you are thinking about how you serve, it's very difficult to put yourself in the middle.
10: Yeah. Yeah.
9: So you talked about the importance of education and your grandmother saying that no one can take it
10: from you.
9: Why do you think education is such a powerful tool? Like, there's a lot of conversations about, you know, you can take different routes. Like, I don't think it's about the degree you get, but like, why is it such a powerful tool in terms of advancement?
10: You know, my grandfather, I think he only had a fifth grade education. He was brilliant. He was a jack of all trades. He built our house. He could do, he was a mechanic by trade, but everything from laying sheetrock, laying bricks, putting up sheetrock, you know, just anything related to construction, physically fit, athletics, everything. So it had nothing to do with book knowledge, with that just fifth grade education back then and growing up in Alabama. But again, navigating and right now we're dealing with return on investment in higher education and the chatter out there. I guarantee you all the ones that are chattering about it, all of their children have degrees, that part. Okay. But when they talk about populations of color and those that are low income, oh no, you can go get to community college. You can go to voc trade, technical training, those kinds of things. When you want to move up, it's for supervisory roles. Usually you have to have different types of credentials, certifications, other types of things to get you to that next level. So don't let's get it twisted about who's being encouraged to get that higher education versus those who are being encouraged to go and get it a different way. Now, there are some great paying jobs that don't require a formal degree, but there's still certifications that are out there that are needed to advance you along the way.
9: Yeah. My question here, higher education is facing questions about affordability, trust, and relevance. What do you believe universities must become to serve the next generation?
10: I think we have to become more student ready instead of expecting our students to be what we call college ready. Students today need more flexibility. They need to feel as if they belong because a lot of my students are still dealing with imposter syndrome. We need mental health support. And that was one of the good things that came out of COVID is the stigma associated with students of color seeking mental health support. Right. Back in my day, you said you need to pray on it, give it to the Lord. The Lord won't get you and give you something more than you can bear. Okay. Yes. Still pray about it. Work through it, but get formal support through mental health services. We have to make sure that we are staying on top of technology. AI right now is booming all across in every capacity. And we have to make sure that we're preparing students to be career ready. Okay. So that when they hit the ground, that wherever they're going to get employment, they're not having to retrain them to do the job. So I've established recently a presidential executive roundtable working with corporate partners and others out there to find out what is it that you need? What do you need now? And what are you going to need 5 years from now? And if you don't know, let's try to figure it out together so that my students, when they graduate in 4 years, hopefully, they'll be ready to meet your needs, whatever it is that's coming up. And we can't be so reactive. We have to be proactive in finding out and making sure that our students are ready to hit the ground.
9: Yeah. What are some of the other sort of needs that you're seeing from your students right now? I know housing has to be up there.
10: Yeah. Well, you know, again, my students are on St. Kate's campus because we have a large, diverse population. About 60% of my students are students of color. We are what we call high access, high opportunity, but also high wage earning because over 70% of my students are in healthcare. The need right now is so great. Just in Ramsey County, we need 6,000 new nurses. Okay. So again, given the characteristics I just laid out, food insecurity, housing insecurity, cultural fit, helping them again with the belonging, all of those things that we try to address on campus is right there front and center. We have a food access hub. We're working with different foundations to try to help us through this. We have a grant now that we're submitting to the federal government for what we call hydroponics lab, where we can grow vegetables for our food access hub during the winter months. You know, so we're hoping that our federal, you know, senators and representatives will continue to support that project for us.
9: Yeah. Tell me what you love about St. Kate's.
10: Oh, everything. I always start with the students. Then right under the students are faculty, staff. I love what I do because, again, I get to see the transformation that happens in students' growth. I had a student to write me a letter just 2 weeks ago. And in the letter, she had struggled on campus. She had a situation that happened with a staff member. And she came to me. She was a student with a disability. She came to me to tell me that she wanted to advocate for herself. And this is what happened. I literally cried. Cried, but also knew that I needed to do something. And this is where positional power comes into play, that you will challenge my students, you will push my students, but you will never, ever disrespect my students, right? You will never have them so fearful that they can't move. That's not happening on my watch, okay? So we worked through the whole situation, worked through that moment where this May she graduated. And not only did she graduate, she applied to this prestigious graduate school program. And I wrote a letter of recommendation for her and she got in. So she wrote me this beautiful letter about that moment in my office where I took time as the president with her as a student to be still, to hear her story and to make sure she belonged. And she had children, a whole lot of other stuff going on in her life. Those are the moments that I live for, that I know that I'm here for that purpose, to transform these students' lives in some form, play a little part in it. Vicariously living through them is why I love my job.
9: I love that. And I don't take it lightly either when people come into my office and share something that they're going through, right? Like that to me is an act of courage. It is a request for support. Can you talk, I'm going to go back to your career a little bit, about how confidence has evolved throughout your career?
10: You know, it's still a work in progress.
11: Sometimes
10: sometimes when I get up and giving a keynote, I still get anxious. You know, do I really belong? Even though I know I belong, I still get a little flutter. I think because the work matters so much to me. Impact someone that's hearing those words that I'm sharing with you today, having the care of the listener to make sure that I'm relating to them in a way that will help them move forward. So sometimes I stutter, sometimes, you know, and I've been a university president, right? But I still get anxious. When I teach a new class, it's a different personality. I've taught some of that material year after year, but you never know what's going to happen in this moment with this experience, with this group of students. And so I think it means I care. At least that's how I'm interpreting it in my head. But the confidence to walk into a room, to breathe, to slow down, and to know that I am supposed to be here. I have a saying, people enter your life for a reason, season, or lifetime. Why am I supposed to be doing this right now? And what do I want to walk away with?
9: What is your relationship with perfection?
10: Oh, this is what I say about perfection. Jesus was perfect and they still hung him on the cross. So girlfriend, you got to let it go. Okay. You will never reach that. And even if you did, you're still going to be persecuted in some kind of form or fashion. You still got to do your very, very best. Excellence is what I strive for in everything that I do. And I'm very competitive. I was a student athlete. I will try to win at everything, including beating up all my grandkids and nephews and sons and whatever. I think too, being a woman of color, we think that we have a saying, you have to be better than just to be okay in some populations. But even women added on that, I will have a man apply for a job or turn in their evaluation and only has done 50% of what needed to be done. I will have women to come in. They not only will have done that, but they have to be 110% to even think that they should be in the conversation. I've sat down with many of my women faculty and had conversations when they're doing their evaluations and they don't put stuff on there for service. And I know they've done the service, but oh no, I did that because it was just the right thing to do. No, girlfriend, you did that. And it's part of what you need to have acknowledged. Put it on the paper. That thing about humility. Yes. We want you to be humble, not bragging about this or that, but in this environment, it needs to be noted because that's how you get advanced. That's how you get pay increases. You know, all the above. So perfection, being the best that you can possibly be. Some things you have to let go. I was not the best mother sometimes, but it took a village because I was in my doctoral program had all my kids involved in everything I was doing, the coulda, woulda, shoulda, we did the best that we could in the moment.
9: We did the best that we could.
10: Yes.
9: You know, you got to sort of work twice as hard. Mm-hmm. Thing, right? So Black women often the most educated. What do you tell women who are constantly told they need one more credential, right? We're talking about women that are already qualified, that are coming to, not already, that was not well worded, but you get the point, mm-hmm. that they're qualified, they're overqualified, they've undertold their story, and they're being said, you know, you're not ready yet, or you need another credential, or those that feel like they need to have something before they move forward. Any words there that you might have?
10: Yes. Multiple things I could say related to that is that, one, if you're saying that over and over again, you need to move to another space, because who's mm-hmm. ever telling you over and over again that you're not qualified, or you don't need to do this, or you know, you need to do that. They're not sponsoring you. Mm-hmm. And that's the difference between mentoring and sponsorship. You need to have someone that's in the room that when opportunity comes up, they will bring your name up when you're not present. Okay. And then finding the right mentors. You'd have different mentors for different things. One for your faith, one for maybe your physical health or whatever, one for you professionally that can guide you relationally. You know, even at my previous position, we had different people that would support people with doing their research, and the others that would support them in getting acclimated and a part of the community. So, you know, when you start people telling you over and over again, you need that one more thing, maybe you do, maybe you don't. And then mm-hmm. you always consider the motive behind the person that is giving you that advice. Is this legit? Are they helping you? I will tell you something that's really, really funny, a funny story. My dean came to me when I was moving up into academic leadership. And at that time, I was a department chair. And she needed an associate dean. And so she came to me and she was talking to me about another faculty member that wasn't even in a leadership position. Well, kind of, sort of. He was a program coordinator, male, Hispanic, Latino. And she asked me, well, what do you think about so-and-so being my associate dean? Now, she's a female, too, as well. And I looked at her and I said, well, what about me? She says, you? She says, oh, my God, I didn't think you'd be interested in it. And I'm like, well, why not? You know, I'm a department chair, the largest department, you know, well, the second largest department of the college. I most definitely am interested. But sometimes we don't put it out there what we're looking for to people that really can make the difference. They assume, whether because you have children or you're busy doing this, that maybe you're not interested. So there are a lot of things you need to process within yourself, internally, externally, being careful who you're going and seeking advice from too. Because another saying we had in my culture is be careful who you ask to pray for you, because you don't really know what they're praying for. Again, same thing with advice. Be careful as to who you're asking for advice, and do they really have your best interest at heart?
9: Yeah. Have you worked with coaches throughout your career?
10: Yes, most definitely. Executive coaches, and being very specific as to what I needed at the time. When I went into my presidency as well, I needed to find another president, a president of color specifically that I was looking for, and a woman. Again, navigating, because I've served at minority serving institutions, but same case, even though right now we're considered minority serving, is predominantly white. Right. And navigating those spaces as well. Just give me your experiences and how you kind of, you know, maneuvered to be successful.
9: Mm-hmm. Yeah. What do you think people might misunderstand about higher education, particularly in these times?
10: You know, people will look at the sticker price of a degree or an education and really not understand. Rarely, there's some, I won't say never, does a person actually pay the sticker price. Mm-hmm. There are always other things that are scholarships or other incentives. We have the Minnesota State Grant. There are federal funding, even though that's being reduced. Really understanding the financial literacy of pursuing a degree and what you will gain from that. Funny example, in Texas, for young women, young men too, getting a Ford F-150 was a dream. Okay. And so when they graduate from high school, everybody wanted to get a Ford F-150 truck. Including the girls, including my daughters, right? And so we take the Ford 150 because it's a visual, and talk about how much it will cost to get this $4,150, if you're working at McDonald's or you're working at some other fast food place, because again, you only have a high school education, versus you taking the money that you invested in this truck and put it in your education, the earning power in 4 to 8 to 12 years afterwards of that investment of the $4,150. And so again, when we compare over a lifetime, if you only have a high school diploma or GED or community college, or again, for a year up to a terminal degree, the difference in your life learning, earning potential, that kind of changes the narrative a little bit.
9: Yeah.
10: But financial literacy about higher education and the impact that it have can have potentially on your life.
9: What about families that encourage the gap year? There's a lot of talk about gap years.
10: Whose family? Let's say that.
9: I'm just saying.
10: There are some families. My fear is, you know,

0: family as well. So when we talk about gap year, I kind of chuckle a little bit because, again, that's kind of a privileged term.
1: A privileged term, yeah.
0: Yes. Versus, again, it being used for a necessary period of time to help me be successful to move forward. Now, the problem I have that with that, too, is that sometimes people will take time off and then they'll start acquiring material things that will require them to keep taking time off, and they don't get back to where they need to finish their degree. We have a lot of people that have so many college credit hours, but they have not finished. Right. We have people actually that have had close to all but dissertation and have not finished for one reason or another. I'm saying, while you're already broke, you're already poor, finish your education.
1: That's a great line. While you're already struggling, you might as well just play it on out.
0: Just play it on out. Just give it one more year, two more semesters.
1: Man. So, you know, like, I have a number of folks that will come and, like, I need money for my kid, or my kid wants to go to school, but I'm telling them they should take time off because it's too expensive. I'm telling them they should make this decision, or they got accepted out of state, but it's too much money. And so there's the student side of it, and then there's the parent side of it, particularly for parents that do not have their degrees.
0: Right.
1: So if you could just speak to these people for a second that are afraid of their children leaving, or afraid of that sticker price. Like, I know you touched on it, but I want to drive it because I think that families are providing a lot of advice.
0: Right.
1: That is coming from fear, from the growth perhaps of that student, or the financial picture. And I often see the student who has a drive and they get frustrated trying to navigate the family dynamic.
0: Right. So I'm going to come at it multiple ways. Okay. I'll use my own personal example. Middle class at the time, you know, working as a faculty member, my husband and I have six kids. Daughter got accepted into Rice University, Columbia University, a lot of, again, of the Ivy schools. She was accepted into. And they were babies. We started a college fund for them as well. But the college fund was based on state in-state tuition. And Rice, I'll use it as an example, they don't give scholarships. They don't give money for them to go. And she could have gone to a public in-state tuition, you know, get in-state tuition. But, you know, Columbia flew her up, took her on tours and everything, all this great and wonderful stuff, but they weren't going to give her a whole lot of money. So my conversation to her, because sometimes the middle class gets caught in the middle. If you're rich, you're going to send your baby anywhere. If you're poor, you're going to get federal aid back in the day. Okay. But the middle class group, you don't make enough and you're not poor enough as far as income is concerned. I told her, I had to sit her down like, baby girl, I'm not going broke on your education. Education is important. If Columbia doesn't give you any more money or Rice, you're going to be at the University of Texas in Austin and you're going to be okay. She's a biomedical engineer and she's okay. And she's making six figures. She's good. But I was not going to go broke on her education for her to go and go around in New York City or whatever and live her best life while I'm struggling trying to pay for her education. Okay.
1: Yeah.
0: So that part. Then you have students, again, looking at in-state, out of state, private versus public, really sitting down and understanding not what you find on the internet, having a conversation with a financial counselor and seeing what is actual cost versus the fear of a sticker price.
1: Yeah.
0: People do try to be their own independent, and even people with education, I tell you, can be problematic as well. My husband, with all of my education, and I hope he doesn't hear me, every time we had to do the FAFSA, every year he would complain, why do we have to do the FAFSA? It's 30 pages long. Baby, every year we have to do the FAFSA. Every year you have to turn in your tax, you know, forms. Mm-hmm. And we're not first generation. Imagine those families that are fearful that something's going to happen, some kind of penalty or whatever associated with that. That comes with us educating. Being out there helping them, having workshops, which we did a lot of in when I was in San Antonio, working with first generation families, being in the communities, having different programs that were set up to help them understand how you can get this done and the impact on it. And so I don't know, I haven't learned yet a lot of the resources that are here, but we know that the financial literacy is extremely important.

0: important and helping them navigate that.
1: Mm-hmm. Speaking of navigation, talk about navigating this career with six kids.
0: Girl, it took a village for sure. You know, as I mentioned earlier, and this is back in the day when we didn't have a lot of the survey monkeys and we still had the data on those big mainframe computers. My babies were stuffing envelopes, putting stamps on, you know, the envelopes as well, going with me to conferences. We had conference babies. You do what you need to do. You know, mm-hmm. Now one's a professor, one does stuff nationally, one has a DMP, one's a biomedical engineer. Because again, that role model, the expectation, they didn't have an option. It's for education. That's mm-hmm. how I parented. You know, the one that's a biomedical engineer came home from UT Austin because, again, they were struggling. She was struggling a little bit. She was a little fish now in a big pond, but she was a big fish before. And she came home and said she wanted to be a firefighter, you know. And I said, baby girl, I told you, you can be whatever you want to be in life. But look, girl, you're going to be a degreed firefighter. So get your mind together and we're going to go from there. Her response to me was, I don't know what kind of counselor you make. I'm like, you confused. I'm not your counselor.
1: I'm your mama right now.
0: I'm your mama right now. So mm-hmm. get yourself together. She's a biomedical engineer right now.
1: Mm. Yeah, so there's a lot about navigating the fears, the anxiety. Like, I mean, you know, what does courage look like for you at this stage of your career? Because I just keep coming back to that word, right? The courage to move forward when you're feeling like you may not be the fit, and then you get through it and you're like, that was actually really right.
0: Right. This is going to sound really, really silly, but there's a favorite quote of mine from the movie Mulan.
1: Okay.
0: In there, she says, there is no courage without fear.
1: Mm.
0: Just think about that for a second. There is no courage without fear. If you're not worried or anxious about something, is it really courageous what you're doing?
1: Right.
0: You know, is it really doing something that's different? If you're doing what everybody else is doing, that's not courage. It's when you're pushing it, when you're uncertain about the outcome of it, that's when it really actually becomes courageous. I mean, that's just the bottom line. It's not the day-to-day stuff, even though sometimes that is courageous. You're just getting up and being there and being present, you know. But it's really when you're doing things that, like us still being with social justice, our core values, love of God, neighbor without distinction, that's who we are. And in some cases, just living that and breathing that is courageous because somebody else in the community may not like what we're doing.
1: Right.
0: You know, their value systems are different. And so how do you still stand true to who you say you are and what you believe in, even in the midst of that? But also from a leader's perspective, not being too loud sometimes that you get your head cut off because now you're responsible for a whole lot of other people behind you. You know, if I didn't have 3,700 students that I needed to make sure I care for, I might be saying some, like your husband you mentioned earlier, saying some stuff I probably shouldn't be saying on social media.
1: Mm-hmm, mm-hmm.
0: That's something I really, really want to say in a different way. I have to remember I have 3,700 students that I am working with and making sure they're successful. That didn't include the faculty and staff. That's a part of this as well.
1: Navigating leadership right now is interesting. And I know I get asked, it feels like at least every day, it's like this, how are you doing? Like, you know, this like, how hard is it for you? And I am experiencing a lot of light, right? I know that I'm new in my role. I'm 11 months in, but my orientation is a little bit that way. As a natural way of leading. Does it feel more difficult today than it did for you in your previous role? Like, you know, we've got federal challenges in terms of how it's approaching higher ed. Certainly here in Minnesota, we've had a number of things that have impacted our families, our students, our community. Talk to me about, you know, just how does it feel harder, or is it like just hard and the issue just moves?
0: I think the issues just move, to be perfectly honest. Again, I grew up in Alabama in the 60s and 70s, you know, again, dealing with that. I was a counselor. Nobody comes to me because they're happy, you know, as a counselor. Usually they have problems and they try to figure out themselves and they can't. And they come to me for me to help them fix it, you know, or as I say, give me the tools so that you don't have to come back to me, work myself out of a job. And I know I'm different. I think when I think about university presidents or anyone in leadership, having a background in counseling, I spend more time mediating, counseling, helping people work through issues to help them be successful and lead themselves, you know. So right now, we're dealing with a different set of problems as far as higher ed is concerned that we have to navigate. I think we're coming out of a malaise still of COVID. There's a lot of mental health issues, people getting along, hiding in social media. Technology is causing people to be able to throw darts at people and then hide. That's different. We didn't have that before. But we have to evolve. Change is a part of life. If you're not changing, you're dying, you're stagnant, you're going backwards. So finding your village, finding out how you get poured into, that's always been how I've navigated my existence. I do get to a point where I remember in my office once saying, Lord, I need you to listen to me. I don't want to grow anymore today. Just give me a minute. Not joking.
1: Yeah.
0: Mm-hmm. Just need a little minute. Just give me a minute there. And then tomorrow I'll be back at it. But it comes and goes. You know, it's kind of a cyclical thing that we work through as long as we stay true to our purpose and why we're doing what we're doing.
1: Yeah.
0: And my grandmother would slap me from her grave if I did not give back up and do what I was supposed to do. And it's about service.
1: Yeah. Yeah. Do you have favorite or most consequential leadership advice that someone offered you? I know I get asked this question and I'm like, oh, what is it today? But is there anything that comes up in terms of advice that you've got that you carry with you?
0: The one of the things that when I was at the University of Alabama, the best advice I got was because, again, I had a faculty member that I thought was racist and I was dealing with him. And I still, you have those moments that you can just recreate the moment in your brain, everything that's happening sensory kind of wise. I'm sitting in the doctoral room with another doctoral student, a white male, and my mouth was going 90 to nothing, you know, just talking about how unjust this was and whatever. And he looked at me and he said, Marquita, shut up and graduate. I'm like, what did you just say to me? He said, shut up.
1: Did you invoke your grandmother?
0: No, actually, I did not, because I thought about it honestly, Shonda, and it came to me. He said, now, when you get out there and you get these letters behind your name, and all the things that come after that, shut up and graduate. And I paused. I took a deep breath. I shut up. I graduated. I became an assistant professor and eventually a university president. Because of that moment in time, I was going to fight this. I was going to file this complaint. I was going to do all these other things, you know, whatever. And really for that one grade from a B+ to A-, you know, whatever, I'm fighting for, I'm a university president.
1: Yeah, I had a moment with my mom, and I remember, you know, I was taking my kids to class, right? I had Malik and Dom and Toe, and I was going to pick them up for my mom's, and I'd gotten a C on this paper, and I was hot. Do you hear me? Hot. Yes. Yes. I stayed up all night. I hadn't been with my kids. I ain't been to sleep.
0: Right.
1: I put everything into this doggone paper. It was my only female professor I had. Wow. And my mom said, how was class? And I started crying.
0: Yes.
1: I was just crying. And by the time I could get it out, she's like, what is happening? What's going on? Why are you so upset? And I'm like, I gotta see. And I remember she just looked at me like just dead face, right? And she's like, you are being so ridiculous right now. Right. Like what? This is ridiculous. Take that C and move on from it, right? Like what? Right? You're so upset. Like you are going to allow being this upset to get in the way of what your goal is.
0: Right. Right. Right.
1: Right. Don't over index on the wrong thing.
0: On the wrong thing. And it stops you from the bigger goal. You may win that little battle, but you overall lose the war because, again, you're fixated on that one thing. Now, granted, you need to know when to fight. Right. We have some injustices and things that come along the way. But you also need to learn when to let go and to move on. And sometimes when you're dealing with crazy, like, OK, I'm gone on.
1: Yeah. Yeah. Because you can't fight over everything.
0: Nope. And some people, again, no matter how much you try to work with them, you sometimes have to go to grow. I always say too, as well, and to just let them be who they are.
1: Yeah. What are you working on that you are excited about right now?
0: Oh, so many things. I met with a special foundation this morning to talk about our dreams. We have our strategic priorities at the university that we're focusing on, leaning into our health and nursing initiatives, student engagement, digital innovation, simulation, and fiscal sustainability. But within all of that, it involves so many different aspects that I just love. No day is the same. Whether it's working with our students, doing a new dining services provider, I just love the variety of the work, because again, I know the final impact. When we talk about, again, legacy and what we hope people remember about us, it's not that I was university president, even though I think that's memorable, but it's that I had an impact in transforming or changing their lives and helping them believe in themselves, even when maybe they didn't believe in themselves.
1: Mm-hmm.
0: You know, that dealing with the courage, helping them be a little bit more courageous when they feel like they're an imposter, you know.
1: Yeah.
0: You can do this. At the end of the day, titles disappear. You get your name on a building. They're going to rename it. You know, they get a bigger donor or whatever. But, you know, that was the favorite saying by Maya when she says people will not, they'll remember you more about how you made them feel.
1: Yeah, than what you do.
0: Mm-hmm. Yeah, exactly. And that's what I hope people will say. Dr. Evans showed up, that I became a leader I never thought I could be because maybe she did something to impact mm-hmm. me in my life.
1: Man, let's talk about these fried green tomatoes.
0: Oh, yes.
1: You got the new caterer over there that seems to be about this cultural business.
0: Yes. And I got to tell you a story about the fried green tomatoes. So when I was a little girl, like I said, growing up in the South in Alabama, my grandfather built our home that we had from bricks and old houses that had been torn down. But my next door neighbor had what we call a shotgun house.
1: Yep.
0: And it's three rooms, had a tin roof on top of it as well. And we would have a garden right next in between our two houses. And she would allow me, because I'm a rain baby, to come over to her house and get on when it was raining and to lay on the little sofa in the front of the house and just listen to the rain. And she would take the fried green tomatoes and make them for me, right? Mm. As a little girl. I'm getting teary thinking about it. Someone who didn't necessarily have as much as we had, but make sure as a little girl, I was taken care of. So whenever I think about fried green tomatoes, it's home. It's someone loving you, even in spite of them not having as much, making sure you were taken care of. So that's my story I always remember about fried green tomatoes.
1: Mm. Yeah. Well, it has been a delight talking to you.
0: Definitely,
1: Thank you for sharing more about you. And most importantly, the way that you're leading at St. Kate's, the care that you have for those students. You know, for you all listening, we're in graduation season. Kids are getting ready to go off to school and lots of parents are thinking about it. And the takeaway here is don't let the sticker be the shock. Get in there and navigate and negotiate.
0: Right. And if you need someone to reach out to, whether you come to St. Kate's or not, know too that I'm available for that. Because again, it's all about the community and making sure we get our needs met and getting good answers.
1: Love it. If people want to hear more about the opportunity at St. Kate's, you guys throw fantastic events. You use that auditorium. You've had amazing speakers come in. Where would they get more info?
0: Go straight to our website, www.stkates.edu. Though Shaughnessy, we just released about 2-3 weeks ago our upcoming season. I'm so happy to announce that Simone Biles will be here, that I will be moderating at the end of September. So get your ticket now.
1: I'm going to get my ticket.
0: Yes. So it's exciting things that are happening on campus. We're partnering with NPR. We're partnering with the Minnesota Humanities Council, bringing different events into the O'Shaughnessy on campus. We're partnering with YWCA and also with Girl Scouts. So again, we are a community resource. One final thing.
1: Yep.
0: We just got voted number 3 in the country for our universities where women should attend. Out of every university, 750 plus that were included in this survey by U.S. News World and Report. So send us your babies. We will take care of them and they will get a great education and have a good salary when they finish.
1: I love that.
0: Yes.
1: Congratulations on that.
0: Thank you so much. And thank you for your time.
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4: Welcome to Where Every Voice Matters and Every Story Counts. I'm Alberta Gillespie, and each week we dive into the thoughts, experiences, and insights of incredible guests from all walks of life. We believe that everyone has something important to share. So first and foremost, thank you so much for joining me today. I am excited to be having this conversation with you. I hope all is going well for you.
5: All is going well. And thank you so much for having me on your show. I've been wanting to be a part of this for quite some time, and I'm glad our universe is connected. So to make it happen.
4: I am absolutely excited. Well, listen, let's just get started. I'm going to call you Chief Rondo. So for those who might not know you, who are listening to us today, can you just tell people a little bit about your background? You are from Minneapolis, homegrown talent. So for those who are listening, can you just share a little bit about who you are?
5: Yes, I'm a product. I'm a son of Minneapolis, born and raised with several generations here in Minneapolis. Born and raised a public school kid, and through all of that growth and experience from my elders to my neighbors to friends, I decided to give back in whatever small way that I could as being a public servant to the people of Minneapolis, my community. And so I was so happy and honored to serve a little more than three decades as a public servant to the people of Minneapolis within the Minneapolis Police Department.
4: So let's just start by telling me a little bit about your journey to policing. How did you get into the profession of policing?
5: So growing up in Minneapolis, there weren't many police officers that looked like me. And so for the ones that were in our community that had relationships with our community, and I'll just mention some of the names, the late Riley Gilchrist, the late Monty Manning, and there's others. Those stood out to me because of the way that they really built those relationships, and they were part of, we looked at them as a part of our family. And so I decided, you know, my mother and father raised all of their children to take without forgetting and give without remembering. My dear mother used to always tell us, take without forgetting and give without remembering. That beautiful. Really drove me in terms of that service. And I thought, you know, being one of these leaders in our community, heroes in our community, like the late Monty Manning and the late Riley Gilchrist, I thought that that would be a good space for me to give back and serve my community. And I will also say, you know, I was fortunate that many of our elders in our community gave me some good history lessons on the relationships of policing in our communities and why it's so needed to have good public servants. And so, but I would say it was around college that I really knew I was going to be dialed in and focused on that as a potential career for me.
4: People in the community. So tell people a little bit about your foundation, which are your parents.
5: Yeah. So my father was originally from a small part of Southern Texas called Kaufman County, Texas. Mm-hmm. And my late grandmother, the wonderful Miss Henrietta Jacobs, she came from a strong Baptist background. So the church was a huge foundation in certainly his life and their lives as they migrated up here. My mother was from Minnesota, and her family also had strong roots in Minneapolis, the Twin Cities area. And so the families, as they sort of combined, you know, my dad's relatives went to school with my mom's relatives, knew her brothers and sisters. Right. So, but they really bonded and clicked with each other. And for those of your listeners who are from Minneapolis, there are certain family names you can mention, and it goes back generations. And so that's how that foundation was really built. And I'll also say, too, that was important for me growing up here in Minneapolis, is that we had those connections with those families. We, again, I could start naming off names, but each family, it was almost as if they served a space that could help us in different ways. So there was one family that might have been educators. There was another family that might have worked in small businesses. There was one family that may have been involved with medicine, entrepreneurs. So there was just, we all came together and gave our superpowers in ways to help our build up our community that was really nice and refreshing. And at the time, I didn't know it. But as I came to get older, that's what makes communities resilient. And, okay. and certainly the Black community here in Minneapolis.
4: Everyone bringing their gifts and their talents and Absolutely. Using them for the collective. So in the various lanes, that's how I'll frame it. What lane was your family?
5: I think it was service. Okay. I think service was that lane. And my family has always had this very support for others, empathetic in being there and caring. And that was probably the lane that our family occupied. Yeah.
4: So you have many siblings, as you said.
5: Yes.
4: Were you the only one to go into law enforcement?
5: I was. Out of the nine, I was the only one. Yes. I did. I do have a brother. He served many years within the fire service with Minneapolis. But as far as law enforcement, I was the only one that chose that route, that path. Yeah.
4: And so when you chose that path, what was the reaction of your parents, of your siblings, and of others in the community? Because the community, the entire community was really family based on what you just said to me, right?
5: So I think certainly my family was supportive and community was supportive. However, and I remember this specifically, the elders, it was supportive, but with education and knowledge and okay. history. So our community and our elders, they ain't ever going to send you off to battle without the proper, right? Without the proper tool and equipment. And so, and for me, that the proper equipment and tools was knowledge and history and, mm-hmm. and an understanding of the role that policing has played in particularly our community, the Black community. Yeah. And, but also it was supportive and that there was always this notion that in order to change flawed systems, you mm-hmm. need both people working on the outside to affect change, but also you need key people on the inside. And so they were very strategic in that support. But the history lesson was very important and instrumental in me getting a good grounding and understanding of this new career, this organization that I was about to embark upon. And you can imagine as a young 20-year-old. Yeah. And I look back at that now and, you know, that's young. And so even more important to have both the support, but also a good understanding of the history as well.
4: So when you say a good understanding of the history and the elders made sure that they provided you with that, what was that history that they wanted to make sure that you were aware of as you were beginning your journey into this profession?
5: So, and I mentioned this in my book, but I talk about one of the few photographs that I kept in my office and mm-hmm. behind my desk. And the photograph was black and white photograph circa 1898 of one of the first black officers ever on the Minneapolis Police Department, a gentleman by the name of Henry G. Thompson. And I, as I mentioned in my book, I kept that photograph and part of the history of understanding about Henry G. Thompson was back when he joined the Minneapolis Police Department, he could not arrest white people. He was delegated to basically driving a horse-drawn carriage that would take many of the men at that time who worked at the mills down by the river. You know, once they had a couple of too many, if the white officers had to arrest them or take them to jail, he was responsible for doing that. So I kept that photograph, and I mentioned that in my book, and that no matter how many bad days I thought I was having or experiencing, I would just turn around in my chair and look at Mr. Thompson and go, Rondo, it ain't as bad as you may think it is. But I also kept it because I know that our ancestors, while they're going through their trials and tribulations, they dream of a better day for us. And I knew that he was dreaming of a day where someday someone who looked like him would occupy that brown castle called City Hall, where the chief's office was. And so that was part of the history. The other part of the history, you fast forward to the late 60s, and I worked out of the 4th Precinct, which is currently on Plymouth Avenue. Some of your listeners may know and some may not know that Plymouth Avenue burned in the late 1960s. And there was civil unrest there due to what was occurring in our country at the time, our nation at the time, regarding civil rights and the erosion of rights against Blacks, and certainly the police played a role in that. That was one of the first call-outs of the National Guard at that time in 1968. And so when we hear of individuals like a young Harry Spike Moss, those were the leaders and folks who were championing those causes. When we hear of a young Dr. Josie Johnson and a Mr. Harry Davis and all of those. And so that history, and by the way, I was so grateful, the three that I mentioned, and I mentioned them in my book, I was so happy that I was happy to get that knowledge and that history from people who lived that experience then. And so that's powerful, and you can't never overstate that. And so that's a history. And so when I came into becoming a public servant to the people, it was so important. By the way, as I also mentioned in the book, the fourth precinct itself stands on the property of the way. And so again, so it's all steeped in history, and it's so very important for us to, and certainly for me, to know that history, entering into a profession that has had both good culture and certainly has had troubled culture, to say the least. And so that was, those were some of the pieces that helped to guide me with an understanding as a young 20-something year old.
6: So let's talk about being that young 22-year-old, and what was it like for you entering policing at that age? What was your experience in the 80s?
5: One of the things that I remember distinctly was I knew the city. To get to Broadway Avenue or to Lake Street, I mean, I knew our city exactly, and I certainly knew the families. But what I was learning was the types of operational services that a police department can bring to communities. You know, I knew, and our community knows this all too well, that yes, there are plenty of city services, but at 3 o'clock in the morning on a Saturday, ain't no one picking up the phone at City Hall, right? It's the police who typically are pushed into these moments in these spaces when a family or an individual may be at their darkest hour. And it's these men and women who are wearing a badge and a uniform who are basically, they have to go in there and try to resolve it. And so I was learning some of the roles that a police department plays in a community. And so that was eye-opening as an experience. And I was also, again, learning how impactful those engagements that police have with our communities. You know, you may not engage with a police officer often in your lifetime, but the moment and the one time you do, it's impactful. And depending upon how that engagement goes, it can be passed on to generations. We all have, most of us have, a relative or ourselves where we recall when we did have an engagement with a police officer, whether it was a speeding ticket or they had to come out to a situation, we remember how we were treated in that moment and what that felt like. And so those were some of the dual things that I was learning when I came on at that young age.
6: So in your book, you talk about some moments that kind of defined your early career. Can you just share like one right now that really stuck out for you?
5: You know, there's so many, but I would say that, and obviously it's highlighted in detail in the book, but I would say clearly the night of May 2020, when Mr. Floyd was killed, you know, I talk about the first time I learned in the manner in which he was killed did not come from any police officer, did not come from anyone from my rank and file disclosing that with me. Right. It came from a community member. Mm-hmm. And the reason why that is so significant is because that community member and I, we built a relationship during the quiet moments. We had built a relationship about 5 years prior. And I remind people that, you know, relationships doesn't mean friendships. What I mean by that is, you know, we can agree to disagree, but if we find common ground and purpose in a thing, we need to embrace that with others. Mm-hmm. And that's where growth takes place. And so me and Miss Nakima, who she has had her opinions and feelings staunchly about the Minneapolis Police Department, but we found a way as individuals to find common ground, to find purpose. And she called me that evening. And as a result of her call, I was able to reach out to other community members, including herself, and we were able to mobilize and work on how are we going to keep our city safe, protect our children during which was going to ultimately end up being the most significant protest involving a police killing in American history.
6: In history.
5: And so that to me was certainly significant. I served, as you mentioned, over 3 decades, and sometimes we're often defined by moments in time in history. And so that's one that distinctly I talk about in my book, and there are others, but that one was very pivotal because, again, of knowing the history of our city, of the organization, but also building those relationships was so important and key. Yeah.
6: So let's go back to this relationship, because you have what I might call a dual identity, Black and Blue.
5: Right. Yes, yes,
6: and
5: indeed.
6: Let's talk about, I just share with us that dual identity, because I know we are familiar with the murder of Mr. Floyd.
5: Yes.
6: But there was a long career before that happened for you.
5: Yes. Yes.
6: So there were many things that you encountered long before you got to that point where you had to balance this dual identity of Black and Blue. Can you just speak a little bit about what that journey was like for you?
5: Yeah. Well, I think that it starts out, first of all, how I was raised. Parents, you know, I'm a representation of my mother and father, and they instilled in me not only the values of love and compassion and empathy, but they also instilled in me being proud who I am. And I'm a Black man. And
6: yes,
5: there's a rich history in who I am and where I come from. And so that doesn't get separated by a blue polyester suit. that stays within us, you know. And so that
6: I'm going to ask you something, because it stays within us, but we are often will enter into environments where we are pressured, or we feel the pressure to suppress that.
5: Yeah. And especially if you're in environments where there ain't a whole lot that look like you either. You know, when you walk into a room and you don't see anyone that looks like you. So that's real. That is real. So it's not only about getting people that represent us in those spaces, but how do we support them once they're in there? Particularly if you're not within that. If I get to see you walking through City Hall every day, how do we support them in that? And how do we navigate that support for them? And so that was a real experience. But being grounded of knowing who I am and where I came from was critically important. And I will also say my community was always so supportive of me. And I'll say this here.
6: Absolutely adore and love you.
5: during the worst of times, they could disagree, perhaps, maybe with the policy decision I was making, but they knew that I was acting in good faith.
6: Yes.
5: Always. And by the way, and I was constantly communicating. So I wasn't just making a decision and having them to try to guess and figure out the rationale of why. The communication was gone. I joke, but it's probably pretty true, but I joke and say that I probably did just as many roll calls, Zion or Shiloh, you know, with our elders did at City Hall, just because, you know, you constantly, that those relationships don't stop once you get inside those occupations, that you have to continue to nurture those relationships. And the Black community is not monolithic like other groups. There's going to be difference and disagreements at time. But to your question, the Black and Blue, so I was always grounded and supported in who I was. And at the same time, I had a lot of good guidance in terms of my elders, my parents, and community. And so that was very important. We also had a Minneapolis Black Police Officers Association that we started to have support, to have this sort of alliance with each other, that we could talk about each other's experiences. Many of us did not work the same precincts or the same shifts, and being able to talk about what we're experiencing, as much as we have made progress in this country, there's no post-racism. We still deal with those things. People are imperfect. The world is imperfect. I always say society is imperfect, and police departments have to recruit from society. So you're going to have those dynamics that occur, but it's about staying together, finding those common grounds with people. And then also, of course, too, making sure that we're doing the job that we were meant to do. And, you know, I never got in my community, I never got a pass just because I was chief.
6: They didn't give you a pass?
5: Oh, no, not at all.
6: Chief Rondo, no passes for me.
5: And so, and by the way, in the agreement is, we expect you to work hard, to represent professionally, to care about those things involving public safety that impact all Minneapolitans. But we expect you to work hard. But it's not a pass by any means. So
6: let me go back to this question about dual identity. And you didn't get a pass from community, and you certainly didn't get one from your fellow officers, right?
5: No.
6: Because you started you were a part of an organization you all started within MPD, the Black Officers Association, and that wasn't met with love and receptivity. What would you tell the story in the book?
5: Yeah.
6: Ruffled some feathers, and that's putting it mildly, right?
5: Yeah, absolutely. That's a great point you mentioned. When you're in these organizations and the police department, and you start to coalesce and build unity because you can identify with each other's lived experiences, yeah, that's not looked upon favorably by some within the organization. And as I detail in my book, at one point in time during the winter of 1992, some folks who did not appreciate us having that association reminded us of how they felt, and all the Black officers who were employed at the Minneapolis Police Department at the time received hate mail outlined by the KKK. So yeah, those things, they can exist, but that made us just even stronger, I believe, and that we're reminded again of the guidance that our elders gave us and who told us it ain't going to be easy. So I want to be very mindful that as I was entering into this profession, that had been around for over 160 years, it has a history too. And so the elders weren't saying, oh yeah, Rondo, everything's going to be just fine. Yeah, I can assure you, Elder Mr. Harry Spike Moss and others, they knew the history much better than I did, but they prepared us. And they certainly prepared me for what I could expect.
6: And it's wonderful that you had a community who loved you and prepared you and were honest with you. And that preparation actually help you get to a historic level within MPD. You ultimately became the chief of police, the first Black person to hold that position. How did that feel for you personally?
5: You know, let me just say,
6: because when you looked at Mr. Thompson's picture on the wall,
5: once you
6: became the chief, what did you say to him?
5: And by the way, I talked to him many a times. I was in my office and dealing with something, and I would turn my swivel chair around and we would have conversations, and I believed his spirit was there with me. And most of the time, his response was simply, you got this, and I'm here for you. And so it was, so I never went into this as that 22-year-old thinking, someday I'm going to be the police chief. I never thought that. But when it came to be, I knew that it wasn't just about me, that I was representing the Henry G. Thompson. I was representing, again, the young Harry Spike Moss. I was representing the Dr. Josie Johnson. I was representing my parents. I was representing our children. Mm-hmm. So there was an immense honor and responsibility that came with that. I remember being in the city hall council chambers the day that my appointment came through, and the community that came out en masse to step up to the podium and give their 2-minute remarks. And all of them said, they not only mentioned the historical piece to it, but they also said, and I remember Dr. Josie Johnson was very direct, and she said, she's a legacy for us. Mm-hmm. But she said, it's not just about us having our first Black chief, but she looked at the media and the elected officials and says, but you got to support him. We're going to be watching you. Don't put him in this position just to have him fail. He needs support. He needs resources. So she was very cognizant of that, that she did not want that to be some sort of window dressing. And then I was also just so happy to celebrate our moment. And my swearing in ceremony was at Sebastopol Community Center, which is home for me, central neighborhood. And to have our young Black dance drumming teams, to have the late elder, Native Indigenous elder, the late Mr. Clyde Belcourt, and have a drumming circle there, to have our community there, to have KMOJ broadcasting from there, to, it's really about community. And again, recognizing the shoulders of so many that I stand on to have been put in that position. So it was very joyful for me. And this Minneapolis kid, to be able to give back to a city and a community has given me so much. I can't even begin to tell you how much of an honor and how humbled I was to be in that position.
6: You know what? And I am listening to you and I can hear just how grateful you were for how community embraced you. But you've always embraced community as well. Here's the thing: to whom much is given, much is required. So in that moment, it is a jubilant moment. It is a historic moment. And the community is celebrating. And when the moment is done, you then walk out on your shoulders the responsibility now leading this force. Tell me about that.
5: Well, yeah, you're absolutely right. And so, you know, crime and violence did not stop on the day of my swearing in ceremony.
6: Right.
5: You know,
6: so can you just describe to us, what did you step into when you inherited that or you took on that leadership? What did you really step into?
5: Well, and I should remind our KMOJ listeners that when I told you earlier, I didn't, you know, as a 22-year-old say, I'm going to be chief someday. And I want your viewers, listeners to certainly understand, too, we had a tragic officer-involved killing of a community member, a civilian, in Southwest Minneapolis, July 15th of 2017, Miss Justine Ruschek in Southwest Minneapolis.
6: Yes.
5: That happened on a Friday evening. The following Friday, I was then asked by then Mayor Betsy Hodges to step up to be acting chief. So I came into that role under great tragedy. And it also impacted the erosion of trust for many in our community. So I knew going into that role as chief, once the celebrations were over, that trust was going to be an important part of that. And I have to also remind people, too, just even 2 years prior, we had the shooting death of Mr. Jamar Clark in North Minneapolis, which resulted in an 18-day occupation outside that same fourth precinct that used to be the way. And so there's all of these things, they didn't go away. The feelings that many in community had about the police department did not go away. And again, just because I was the first Black chief did not mean I was going to get a pass and all that history was going to be pushed aside. So there was a lot of work that still needed to be done. And as I mentioned too, we were facing an increase in violent crime in our city. And sadly, many in the Black community are impacted disproportionately by gun violence. That's a reality, a sad reality, but it's true. And so there are all these things that still continue to affect us and impact us. And I, as police chief, needed to make sure that I was in as many spaces as I could to address that. Matter of fact, we were declaring, and other folks were declaring at that time, many in our Black community, that gun violence was an absolute health epidemic, with our communities. And so all of these things were continuing to take place, and I needed to be in as many spaces that I could reasonably do so and offer up alternatives to, you know, what solutions are out there. I know that during my time, there's this, the catchphrase, community safety. Yes. And I was like, I was practicing that years before it was
6: new to me.
5: Yeah, but it was important to start thinking of alternative ways to how we approach that. And for example, I was very happy that, and I'll just share the story. When I came into being police chief, was then again Mayor Betsy Hodges was still there, but we were getting up to the budget season, and she was so gracious and said, okay, Rhonda, this is your budget now. Is there something, I'm going to give you an opportunity, if there's something you could, you know, change? And I said, well, you know, Mayor, I've been doing some thinking, and I have this idea of creating this unit of community messengers. Okay. And we call them community navigators.
6: Right.
5: And I said they would represent different demographics of our community. They would not be sworn officers, but they would be trusted, respected messengers that could help build those bridges. And whether it's a community that's dealing with an opioid overdose epidemic, or they're dealing with violent crime in their communities, you know, how can we build those? And she said, that's a great idea. And she says, how many of these positions do you want? I always remember, think big. If you ever ask, go big.
6: Right.
5: And I said 40. After she got done rolling on the floor laughing, she says, you're going to get six. But those were the types of things that were important to me. And by the way, I did get the six, and I believe there's more than that today. But that was very important. I also really stepping into health. We know that our communities suffer trauma and we have generational trauma in our communities, but I thought it was important for me as chief to try to remove the stigma of officer trauma and wellness. And we know the saying, hurt people hurt people. So I wanted to make sure that our police officers, when they're coming to these scenes to deal with communities who are in trauma, that they're their best selves, because if not, it's going to be a train wreck. And so officer wellness was very important. Being able to launch for the first time a cell phone app of wellness resources for officers and their family members, whether they're dealing with aging parents or children who might be substance use disorder. These were important because, again, those officers come to work with all of those things in life that we all do. And so making sure that we provide good resources for them as well. And so also
6: I just want to pause on that, because I'm sure for the listening audience, for those who may just be tuning in, I'm talking to Chief Rondo, former Minneapolis police chief, and officer wellness is in a lot of these discussions that we have often is overlooked.
5: Yes. Yes.
6: And I think it's critical to transforming and reforming, whatever words you want to use, any police department, because we have neglected to look at the humanity of police officers and how do we help them deal with what they encounter on a daily basis.
5: Yeah.
6: And to hear you say that this is something that you focused on, I think a lot of our listening audience probably they've not heard that.
5: Yeah, that was very important. And we lose, sadly, in this country still. We have a lot of officers who end up, because of the struggles and challenges of their health and mental wellness, take their own lives. And so we need to continue to elevate health and wellness in the profession and do all we can to eliminate the stigma. I would also just say the other thing I was proud of was bringing in procedural justice, this way of making sure that everything we do is centered on those four pillars of procedural justice, building trust, showing respect, having neutral engagements, and lastly, giving our community members voice. And that is shown through data that it increases, officers feel better showing up to work. Communities feel that they can see their police departments as caring and more legitimate. Communities are more oftentimes now willing to step up, call the police if they see something taking place in their community that's harming them. And so bringing in those things was very important. And a part of the procedural justice was also bringing in communities to share those historical parts of their culture, parts of their communities. So bringing in our Native Indigenous brothers and sisters to talk about the role that spirit and community plays in them, bringing in our Black faith leaders to talk about that, yes, bringing in members from our LGBTQ+ communities. So just to really give them a conversation, have a good conversation and education about the communities that they're going to be called into to offer assistance and service.
6: So you take the position and clearly you have a passion and solutions and a blueprint you've kind of created for how to improve policing and community relations. How long before you take the oath until May 2020 when Mr. Floyd is murdered?
5: It was about 2.5 years.
6: So you had spent about 2.5 years as the chief of police for Minneapolis, and then this happens. Tell me about what you went through.
5: Well, I can tell you, and I describe it in my book, when Miss Nakima calls me around midnight and I'm up in City Hall and everyone had left the office at that point, and she asked me, Chief Rondo, have you seen the video of your officer killing that man at 30th in Chicago? And she sends me, which is now the video from our courageous young teenager at the time, Miss Darnella Frazier. So when she sends me that video and I watch for the first time, my heart just sunk, hit my gut. I knew after just seeing it the first time, I've obviously watched it numerous times at night and since then, but I knew after watching it the first time it was going to forever change me, going to change the city and certainly the department. I did not know, I knew by morning there was going to be a national reaction to it, but I did not know to the extent of that journey that we were going to travel. And so, but I knew I needed to call those community leaders together. And I started making calls about 1 o'clock in the morning. And I called 32 names, and 36 showed up in my office the next morning. And I will also tell you about our community. Again, we're not monolithic. Some of the people across that table may not have agreed with each other. We had young people there, young activists. We had our elders there. We had a variety of people, but I knew all of them in their lanes, in their spaces, would be a force multiplier for us to do the best we could to keep our city safe. And so that was the start of how I began to deal with what was going to be the most significant event, certainly in my life, and how that was going to carry on for that year, basically.
6: So in those private moments, because you've mentioned that your father came from kind of that Baptist, you know, and faith is clearly a part of who you are. In your private moments, what's your conversation like with God?
5: Ooh, it's give me the strength.
6: Okay.
5: I'm asking you, give me the strength, but also knowing, you know, he's guiding my every step. And I've been told this, that, you know, I was supposed to be there in that role at that time for that moment, long before I knew it. And so, yeah, just give me that strength and I'm going to try to do my best. And if I fall, lift me up. But also, I asked him to make sure in whatever space that, as dark as it was, those times were, if there's a flicker of light, please direct me to see that, because I also need that to keep me going as well. And sorry.
6: No, because I was going to ask you when you say, is there a flicker of light? And I was going to say, Chief Rondo, what were those flickers doing that those dark, dark days for you?
5: Well, some of those flickers were, and by the way, when that morning meeting happened with those 36 community leaders, it was heavy hearts in that room. And I remember before we even started, I looked across the table and I asked Bishop Howell to lead us in prayer. And we all held hands. But when we walked out of that meeting, and you can look at the press conference afterwards on the steps of City Hall, to see those 36 leaders in different lanes, young activists, elders, religious leaders, educators, we all had one common purpose, and that was to provide hope to our city, to make sure we were doing what we could to get us through. And for me, it was making sure, when I talk about those flickers of hope, it was making sure every time I spoke and asking the good Lord, making every time I spoke, to make sure I was speaking a message of hope, because our children were watching us and watching me during that moment. So that was important for me. And many may not recall, but we had others who, when they were out there and people were starting to want to destroy our communities, they were urging them not to. They were standing in the way to make sure to prevent them from doing that. And they didn't have to, but they did. And so I saw that hope in us. And I knew, and maybe this is probably the most important thing that God gave me, was there was not a moment that I didn't believe we were going to get through that. Now, the good Lord's probably told me many times, it ain't going to be easy, Rondo, but you will see this through.
6: There is another side.
5: And it was going to not just take me, it was going to take our community, our village. And by the way, as I am here with you and your listeners, we did get through that. Now, the lesson is, have we learned a lesson from that? And I think that's what's important. He got us and guided us through that. But what have we learned? And we have to do all we can to make sure something like that never occurs again.
6: So, and I'm going to come back to that question, Chief Rondo, because I do want to know what we've learned, what we still need to learn, and what we need to do. But before we get there, I want to go touch on something that you said regarding that you were there on purpose. It was intentional. You were where you were supposed to be at that time. 2.5 years into your leadership, this happens. This international thing happens. And you do something that's probably unprecedented at the time and testify against your officers. How did you make that decision? And what was the impact with the people who were still under your leadership, the officers who still were under your leadership?
5: Yeah, that's a great point. So in my book, I mention an experience I had as a young officer, and some of your listeners who are around back then may know this incident, where it was a hot summer and there was a black man who was riding a MTC bus blind in North Minneapolis, and a white officer who was assigned to Metro Transit Police had thrown him off that bus physically. And a group of our young Black men from the City, Inc. witnessed that. And there was a massive convergence to that intersection at 7th and Emerson. And I was responding to that call. And it just so happens that I mentioned in the book, my uncle happened to be there as well. Yeah. And during all of this commotion, a white officer hurls the N-word at my uncle. And my uncle,

0: But my uncle had told his attorney, Mr. Ellison. He says, my nephew was out there that day. He'll tell you what happened. And young attorney Ellison said, there ain't no way he's going to talk against that organization. And he said, talk to him. And I told the truth. I said this officer called him that name. And ultimately, the case was dismissed. But fast forward, when the trial is going to start taking place, or they're at least preparing for it, now Attorney General Ellison comes to visit me in my office, and I'm chief now. And so it's the
1: What a full
0: intersection.
1: circle
0: Yeah,
1: kind
0: the full
1: of
0: circle. Yeah. And he says, it's never been done before. And it's never been. And I understand if you don't do it, but would you consider testifying in trial against your former officer? And I said, I have to. It's not a matter of choice. I have to. I have to speak the truth, even if it means I have to stand alone to do that. And so the values I had back then on that intersection at 7th and Emerson, that hasn't changed. And so I had to do that. And I had to make sure that we were on the right side of history, that the MPD was on the right side of history. And I can't tell my community in a private meeting conference room that I condemn the actions of what those officers did, but then publicly remain silent. I can't do that. And so that was the right thing to do. I know that it was unprecedented. To my understanding, no other chief in America with such a high profile murder trial has ever done that, but it was the right thing to do. And ultimately, I have to be judged by the one upstairs, and I have to someday look my kids in the eye, and when they ever ask me, Dad, where did you stand during that time, in that moment? And I have to do the right thing.
1: And I don't think people understand doing the right thing, how difficult that is, even when you have integrity. Like, right, you
0: That's
1: have
0: right.
1: integrity, and that's clear to us. But I know the system that you were in. I'm familiar with that system.
0: Yes. Yes,
1: And
0: ma'am.
1: so I can only imagine the pushback you received when you made that decision to do the right thing.
0: Yeah. And I agree with you. It's not easy for some. It's not. And it is understandable that leaders and people can say, you know what? I didn't sign up for all this, and I got bills to pay, and let someone else take on this role. But for those of us who step into that arena, it isn't easy, and you're going to get pushback. But I have to do what's the morally right thing to do. I could not live with myself otherwise. I couldn't.
1: And so I think that speaks to why it was so important for you to be in that position at that time, is because had you not been in that position, I believe it's highly unlikely that we would have maybe gotten the convictions or that another chief would have done the same thing. I'm not saying they wouldn't,
0: Yeah.
1: but you being true to community and to the officers as well, because I think the officers on the force, that the officers, some may have seen it as a betrayal, but it's the opposite of that.
0: Yeah, well, I'm a firm believer that justice isn't situational. And Mr. Floyd, I owed that to him. He was expecting the night of May 25th, 2020, that one person wearing a uniform out there, and by the way, he didn't care if they were 2 days on or 20 years on, he needed one person in uniform to hear his cries and intervene to save his life. That didn't happen. And so while he wasn't with us, I had to speak on his behalf at that trial. And justice can't be situational. He was a victim. And I served this, the oath I took, it doesn't have the word president, senator, congressperson, mayor, council member. It's the people. And I owed that to him. And so I had to be truthful and I had to be honest. And when I stepped up before Judge Peter Cahill and raised my right hand to be truthful and honest for the testimony I was about to give, that's what I did. And our victims deserve that each and every day. And so I owed that to him at the very least.
1: And then again, I think it speaks to your integrity and your leadership and being a man of your word and your faith. The other question I would ask, and I'm sure you've encountered this, is that there are those who would

0: say that you created a system or allowed a system to exist where this could happen, and to carry that, how do you carry that?
1: So I would say that yes, I was certainly part of a system that had been in place for 160 years. It was the same system that told Mr. Henry G. Thompson that he could not arrest someone who looked differently than he did. It was the same system that prompted, during an Aquitennial event, officers shoving a young black pregnant teenager in downtown Minneapolis that resulted in the fires along Plymouth Avenue in 1968. It was the same system that prompted me and four other black officers in 2007 to file a lawsuit, discrimination lawsuit, against the Minneapolis Police Department. And it's the same system that I ended up ultimately testifying against one of my officers. And I should actually say, Derek Chauvin's trial wasn't the first time I testified against an officer. In Justine Ruchik's criminal trial, I testified against Muhammad Noor. People forget that. So I will speak the truth always. And so, yes, I've been part within that system, but make no bones about it. I've always tried to change to the best of my abilities that flawed system in the ways that I could.
0: And so, changing the system, how do we move forward? I know you're no longer the police chief. We know that. For those who are just tuning in, we're speaking to Chief Rondo, the former Minneapolis police chief. And my question to you is, how do we reform? How do we change the system you just spoke about?
1: Well, I would say, and I go back to my late dear grandmother, Miss Henrietta Jacobs, who would always say, the world is run by those who show up. We got to keep showing up. Don't
0: We got to keep.
1: stop. Don't stop showing up. There are people sitting in meetings and conference rooms every day making decisions about your lives that are going to impact you. And I hope your young listeners are tuning into this. Show up. Ask questions. We have to be in those spaces. The other thing I think we have to do is we have to continue to approach it from an aspect of don't rely just upon the institutions themselves to offer up the solutions. Sit at the table, roll up your sleeves, think of things that are doable, that we at least can give it a try to make it better. I think we also have to really continue to take a look at some of those social determinants. I spent time as chief going out to our prisons in Minnesota and having conversations with the men in those prison systems who are ultimately going to be coming back out to Minneapolis, or name all the zip codes, they're coming back out. And I wanted for them to hear from me what I was doing to keep their loved ones safe while they were in here, but also to let them know what my expectations were when they get back out into the community. But learning from them, listening to them, was so critically important. I would have never thought going in before I went into the prisons how impactful housing is in our communities. Housing is an absolute part of community safety. Anyone who tells you it isn't, they're not being honest. Mental health, we talk about trauma, hurt people, and by the way, breaking that stigma with particularly black men in our community was so critically important. Addressing things such as that, housing, mental health. It's not just a matter of giving someone who comes out of prison a business card and saying, I'll be your reference, go to that job. You got to prepare folks. What does that look like? How do you do an interview? What does a resume look like? I mean, you got to don't just take them, walk them to the door. They need preparation and support long before that. So those are all the things that we need to keep showing up and doing. And I would also say we still need, even as broken of a system as it is, and I would submit to you that there'd be a case to be made that Henry G. Thompson's time was even more broken, yet he was there. Yet he was there. And so let's start to continue to get good people, men and women, young men and women within our communities who have good character, who were raised right,
0: Much like yourself, let me
1: and
0: just say.
1: have and get them in those positions, because we're still going to effectively change these systems. As broken as they are, we're going to need both folks within those systems and on the outside working together.
0: So you have beautifully framed what we need to do. Tell me, what role are you currently doing to make sure that we do that?
1: So
0: Because I
1: one is,
0: can't see you sitting on the
1: oh
0: sidelines.
1: no. So one of the what since I've left that part of service, but I haven't left service entirely for sure. I continue to serve on several community boards here in Minneapolis. They're very important to me. I'm part of the Urban League Twin Cities in Minneapolis. So I stay connected with that wonderful organization that's been around for over 100 years. I'm also part of, I'm a commissioner for the Minneapolis Public Housing Authority. The residents are so near and dear to me. So I'm happy to support our Minneapolis Public Housing residents in that capacity. I also am part of fentanyl-free communities. Overdose deaths have impacted our communities and the country. It's been devastating. And so I'm doing that work as well there. I'm continuing to do consulting work both here and abroad. I've been reached out to by the government of Liberia, Africa. I've been over there at least a couple of times. A sister nation of ours who has gone through two civil wars in our lifetime, and they're really trying to create a pathway forward for the next generation and doing some great work, and just humbled to be a part of trying to assist them as best as I can. I'm continually staying active and serving, and that will continue to be the case for me. So, and also being on your show, KMOJ, and what the work that you do and the voices that you're putting out there, and that is so important. And by the way, especially today more than ever, we are flooded with so much misinformation, disinformation. There's so many people that tune into your program to get the facts and the truth. And so it's so important to make sure that we're doing all we can to help support you. Because by the way, I know that your journey has not been easy. And I uplift you in prayer, and I thank you for walking in the way that you do. And I know that you're also guided too by the same higher power. And so just blessed to have you with us and continuing to do the things that you're doing.
0: I so appreciate you saying that and the work that you're continuing to do. And there's something that resonates with me. When I came to the city, I came as a civil rights director, but I've been out doing work for 20 years in community. But much like you, no matter what it looked like to others, how it supposedly ended, it didn't end. That was just a part of the journey. And I knew in my heart, that's why that God had called me to that place in that space for time. But I so appreciate what you talk, when you talk about integrity and telling the truth, I could not compromise my truth telling, my integrity for any amount of money. And or for a title.
1: Yes. Yeah.
0: So, and I think people need to understand that. So even in this conversation with you, Chief Rondo, I wanted to be really mindful of not being accusatory in any way, because I know, like, when I ask about accountability, you were at the top. You were the leader.
1: Yes.
0: And so people are going to hold you accountable. Yes. But I also have a deep understanding of the system in which you were working.
1: Yes.
0: Right.
1: Yeah. Oh, absolutely. Yeah.
0: You know, when the questions come about how could he not have known this or not have known that, because I was in that system, how information can be withheld and there are things that you don't know and it's deliberate and intentional. And you're still trying to maintain a police department and make sure a city and people are safe, because that is what you are sworn to do.
1: Yeah. And so I want to say too, when we step in, you know this very well, when you step into the role of leadership, you take everything with it, the criticism as well. Yes. And I've been in enough community meetings and rooms where people are heavily upset with me. And how come you didn't know this? They're not supposed to always. They don't know the workings of these institutions and collective bargaining units and grievance and appeal. And even, as I said, it took Mr. Floyd, the incident happened around 8:30 p.m. that evening. It wasn't until midnight that the first time I get a call to, and I, there was officers there, to what occurred came from a community member. So there are going to be things. The system is oftentimes built to protect itself. But that's why I go back to my late grandmother Henrietta, show up. The world is run by those who show up. Get that information. It's critically important. And again, I have to do in those leadership roles, do the best I can to put that information and education out there. But we do have to do it better, and I have to continue to do better educating folks that these institutions, just the way that they're created, are meant to protect themselves oftentimes.
0: And that's what's happening.
1: Yeah.
0: But it doesn't mean we can back away. We have to continue to walk in integrity. We still have to challenge the system. We're here to change the system, right?
1: Yes.
0: And that is what you did. And I think so it's, people have, it's hard for them to understand how complicated that system is.
1: Yeah.
0: And how good the system is at protecting itself.
1: Absolutely. Absolutely.
0: And so that's why I asked
1: No.
0: the questions about black and blue, because that's a real delicate dance that you were doing there, right? I think if people get a better sense of that, it's important, and then they will engage. Because to your point, it's one thing to be on the outside pointing fingers, but everybody has an opportunity to be a part of the change. Show up at the table. I do want to say, because even you speaking and writing the book, that's a major thing.
1: And I will tell you that as we had this wonderful conversation today, and I talk about family and I talk about our elders,
0: Right.
1: and I also, think about Mr. Floyd's family, it was important for me. I wasn't thinking about it necessarily about a year and a half or so when I was writing it, in terms of that today we would be in a place where there's so much revisionist history. And I knew I needed to make sure there was a truthful, actual historical accounting for what occurred. And I owe that and obligated to the next generation, so that this is an interesting time we're living in now, but I needed to make sure that there was an actual accounting of what occurred. And by the way, and the decisions and why I made the decisions that I made. And I owe that to our children and our future generations.
0: And I know when you end your book, you end with writing a letter to
1: Yes.
0: Mr. Floyd's daughter. For those who may not have read the book, can you just briefly say what you stated in that letter and why you felt it was important to write a letter to his daughter?
1: Yeah. So I've not had the opportunity to personally sit down and meet with little Gianna, but as a father myself, and I don't want her that the this looped memory of that video, I don't want that to be part of her memory.
0: Right.
1: She has not received an apology from any of the four former officers that wore the same uniform that I did, but I owe her an apology. And my letter to her is basically that I heard her father. He was not alone that day. Even though I was physically not at that corner that night, I heard her father and I was there for him. And justice is not situational. And I wanted her to know that. And I want her to know that she's going to have a bright future ahead of her. And so that is why I wrote the letter to her.
0: I have to say, I did read the letter, and it was a beautiful letter. And I hope that at some point you have an opportunity to see her and speak to her in person.
1: That would be a blessing. Yes.
0: And I've had an opportunity to spend some time with some members of the Floyd family, and they're such gracious people.
1: I actually, prior to the book ever being, my book being released, Mr. Philanese Floyd, his brother, was the first person I sent a copy to make sure the family read it first before it was released to the public. He could not have been more gracious. Yes.
0: So, since we are over time, and this is probably going to be a segment two, I'm just going to ask
1: Okay.
0: this question. Would you ever consider coming back to law enforcement, serving in some capacity?
1: There's an old African proverb that says, those who lead the revolution are not necessarily the ones to lead the change. I felt that I needed to take us to and get us through that point in time. And then it was time for that change, that next leadership. And so no, I mean I can certainly help support community safety and public safety in a way, but no, I felt that that was my time. And so I don't see that. I think there's so many other things and other areas of growth for me that await me. And so that's what I want to do. And so again, I was honored and humbled to serve the community that had given me so much. This little boy growing up in Southside Minneapolis, running through the alleys and everything else. But no, that's a proud moment in a humbling moment in my life. And so now I'm just taking on what that new next is going to be.
0: So my final question for you, and let me just say, I so appreciate your time today, perspective, and your heart for community. So thank you. And I'm sure many people tell you those things, but I say it from the bottom of my heart.
1: And thank you so much.
0: So my last question to you would be, what's your hope for your community? Because you talk a lot about hope. It's hope that you wanted to make sure that God would show you in the darkest times. So what's your hope for community?
1: That we continue to rise, that we continue to, not so much even passing the torch, but lighting new lights for others and just paving a better future for our children. And that's my hope. That's my hope.
0: Chief Rondo, thank you for your time today. Blessings to you and Godspeed on whatever it is that you do next.
1: Thank you so very much. It's been wonderful to spend this time with you and your listeners.
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3: Down in the hood, what you doing to yourself? Closing your ears, pretending to be deaf. Trying to prove true to the game, but a bullet don't know no name. To a gun, everyone's the same, but what it did, it brought you shame. Another nigga didn't fight around, but this time a little girl got knocked down. And in the distance you hear the same old sound of another ambulance covering the ground. And no, it's not the first time, cause since August you've counted nine. And now you hear another family's crying, Lord, Lord, Lord, why my child have to die? Her funeral was held at the church where the whole community felt the hurt. As you watch her little body lie in the back of the hearse, you start wondering, damn, I'm beginning to believe the curse. And you gotta ask yourself, is it really worth watching families and friends being submerged in a dark world where everyone gets hurt, constantly dying over someone else's turf? The life of hanging and banging, fighting over dirt, where the only property you own may be your shirt. Many of you don't live 20 years from birth, disappearing early off the face of the earth. And it's not getting better, only worse. Just ask the preacher who's praying the same verse. Yet the thug life has its bounds, cause this don't happen

0: 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The views and opinions of this program are not necessarily those of KMOJ staff, management, advisory committee, or board of directors. And now, here's your host, Mr. Al Flowers.
1: What's up, community? What's up, Minneapolis, Minnesota? Welcome to another episode of Community Value Conversation. I'm your host, Al Flowers, and what an appropriate song by Biggie when we think about our brother Chaz. I know we'll be giving updates on what's going to happen about his home going. But that was just appropriate song. Thank you, Glenn Golden, for just putting that on and reflecting on what we are mourning here at KMOJ until my brother gets his wings and going home. I know one of the things Chaz always did was holler out to the brothers that's locked up and locked down, and say he always gave them a shout out. So wherever you at and you in an unfortunate circumstance, we give a shout out. I give a shout out for my brother Chaz, as he would do for you, and to his family. To his family who we loved. That's all he talked about is his family. So shout out and condolences for our brother Charles Jelen, a.k.a. Chaz Millionaire. So let's keep praying for the family, praying for his mom, Alice, and just all his family, just praying for him as they going through this difficult time in their life. Today I just want to start the show off, continuing to talk about what we got to do as a community, as a black community, to stand up and fight, continue to fight about injustice that's going on in our world, in our country. And, the biggest one, what we dealing with here in Minneapolis, Heritage Park. I just got to keep talking about it as we fight, and you're fighting against government institution, organization called McCormick Barron, a developing organization that came here and made a sham out of Minneapolis, signed a 100-year lease for over there where the projects used to be, that turned into Heritage Park. It's always off the back of poor people, or not poor people. I don't even like to say poor people, because, when I was growing up in the Robert Taylor Projects, we didn't even know we didn't have a lot of resources, but we were able to survive. So I ain't going to say poor people. I'm going to say, people that can't fight you back, because they trying to live day to day. They trying to live week to week. And then when you got a government that lets things happen that they could not let happen, and then you have no power to do anything about. And so that's why just a shout out to Councilmember Warren, a shout out to the NAACP in Minneapolis for sticking up and sticking to their guns and fighting on all the areas. Shout out to Kenya McKnight, who's over there at Zora and over there helping, trying to help with the relocation of people in North Point Health and Wellness, from a community perspective on this Heritage Park thing. But I really want us to keep these council members in our prayer, that's down fighting every day about all people, but really putting a spotlight on black people, foundational black people that have not been recognized even in this award we call Ward 5 and Ward 4. We just didn't get representation to this council person, Council Member Warren. came in and said, no, you don't have to live in conditions where the housing is infested with rodents, that the housing is infested with mold, that the roofs are leaking, in a place that you live and you think you got to do that. And then when you complain, either they're filing eviction notices on you or doing, things like, that to further traumatize you in this housing, situation. And this Heritage Park is a crisis. It really is a housing crisis in Minnesota. The NAACP have sent a letter to the Attorney General Ellison. They have, as of today, they have gotten no response back, about this, condition. They have no response back. And I hope the Attorney General or somebody is listening to tell the, Attorney General he really should look into this, because he's filed, cases for other, developers, against other developers that have did this in, such a black community. But he's filed these, kind of cases. And when you fight for people that don't have the resources, you need your Attorney General to tell McCormick Barron that no, what you did is a outright atrocity to this situation. And I think the people need his help right now. And so that's why I'm saying that they said they haven't heard anything. And this crisis created by the city of Minneapolis, all of them involved with it. The city of Minneapolis, MPHA, housing, and McCormick Barron, all of them, and they're working on it. They're working on things in the city. MPHA, we were just at a board meeting, the other day where these people came into the board crying. They didn't call the media. Nobody called the media to come to it. They went to the board and told them that what I'm saying to you now, that they were living and they are living and some still living in these kind of conditions and don't know what to do. Don't know whether should I move or should I stay, here. And it's kind of sad that that they are put in this, situation. I'm saying, relocate and then make sure when you do the whatever redevelopment that they get the opportunity to come back in this nice area. 'Cause Heritage Park is a nice area. Then you ride through there. What they kept quiet was, that over, 200 and some, 40 of them units were not being, were uninhabitable. Uninhabitable, 200, over 200 and some units are uninhabitable, and the other 200 need, some work on it. So people are in disarray here. They are in disarray and they don't want this, information to come out, because it's people that look like me. It's people that look like, us, what this radio station is supposed to represent and what we are supposed to tell. We supposed to tell when something like this is going on. And we need to tell the governor. We need to tell, the ones running for governor, Amy Klobuchar, and ask her what she thinks. We need to tell Lisa DeMew and ask her who's running, for governor too. We told, Congressman Ilhan Omar and then they said it's on the city. It's the city and MPHA. But they're the federal government. She represents this 5th congressional district, which includes Heritage Park. And she needs to make a statement too of this crisis. The Congress, she represents all of this. This is the 5th congressional district. It's a crisis in the 5th congressional district of this housing and this, as they talk about more affordable housing, but they let this housing go into the gutter. They let this housing go into the gutter and it's in the gutter and the community needs their help. You need, powerful people. They need a lawyer. A lawyer, would sue McCormick Barron. The lawyer would be after McCormick Barron right now. But McCormick Barron couldn't have did it without the help from MPHA, the city. Somebody overlooked inspections. Somebody overlooked inspections. As I said, and did, if you want to call in today, 612-377-3456, 612-377-3456. But they overlooked inspections at Heritage Park. At one point, Heritage Park had no rental license for over 4 years. That just doesn't happen. That just doesn't happen. Whose fault is that? Whose fault is that there was no rental license? So the people, just imagine what they were going through, and they still was charging them rent and evicting them. And evicted them like they did something wrong because they said, I got mold. I got my roof is leaking. The windows are not sufficient to be there from 20 years ago. And the window company that put the windows in, they are out of business now. This is what's happening at Heritage Park. That's why it's important to do this as we going toward the election. We need to be voting. This one reason I think they do it because we are not participating in the political operation. We're not voting. When you something like this happen, you wonder why we're not voting. Why we're not voting. But when you don't vote, this is the crisis that we come in as a black community when because you ain't got no representation. You ain't got no, and whoever is talking to the the governor candidates, who's ever talking to them, they taking your issue to Senator Amy Klobuchar that's running for governor now, or the Speaker of the House, Lisa Damon, the issues being took to them because anywhere else it would be something. If this would be something, and I'm saying now, let's talk about it. They getting ready after Labor Day, everything goes, and then how do we fix this? You can't put this on one single person. You can't put it on Councilmember Warren or Councilmember Vitol, who's in City Hall. Everybody got to be involved. All the elected officials that represent this area, which is the senators, the speaker. What does Senate candidates Michelle Tafoya think? What does Senate candidates Peggy Flanagan think? That's what need to be addressed. That's what we need to address. We need to say, hey, you know about these issues and how, cause you can't fix them. There's too many powerful people in there. These are millionaires and billionaires of McCormick Barron have been eating off the trough of people in Minneapolis for the last 20 years. And then the next thing we know, the whole project, the whole Heritage Park is in receivership. And receivership means that the federal government have took over. And they appointed somebody who that's named Cervic to take over the Heritage Park. And what Cervic wants to do, they ain't really trying to listen to the community. They trying to sell it. They trying to get rid of it, get it off their hand. Cause it's a bad thing to have on your hand. So, and the community have been meeting. I want to thank the NAACP, Minneapolis and North Point Health and Wellness and Kenya McKnight over there at Azura. Cause they have been, they're meeting with these people every Tuesday. At 5:30, they meet with the residents and, doing assessments and trying to get the people to a better place and let them know you don't have to live in this kind of condition. I think you need other people. You don't have to live there, to support wrong. You don't have to live there to support wrong. And that's what's happening over there is wrong. But the people over there do have people fighting for them, whether it's the Urban League have participated in that. the church have been participated in that, because it's different avenues. Who's going to be the developer? Who you want to see the developer? You want somebody to develop that don't know you, or you want somebody to develop that knows you? And that's why this is I keep wanting to stress out council member Warren. Really, when you see her, give her a hug. If you're in the Fifth Ward or anywhere you're in the city, give her a hug, because she stood up for a lot of people, and she ain't got a lot of support. She got a lot of community support, but you can have community support, but do she have the support of the organizations within the city government, like CPED, the mayor? All of these people need to be supporting her as she's speaking up everybody that she's speaking up for these people that that's living in this kind of condition. It just I feel for them, because this is something we talk about when we talk about, we be over at the Capitol. We've been over the Capitol last 5 years trying to fight for justice, like fighting for housing, fight for education, fight for public safety, fight for economic development and employment. And the ones that's supposed to be fighting it like that, they got to step up to the plate too. They got to, when we talk about economic development, it's organizations running around saying that they're helping the black community, but then when you go get the help, they're not really doing what they're supposed to do, or they don't tell you what they're supposed to do. I'm saying it all right here. I'm talking about the neons. How many black, they had a big thing talking about the dozens. Okay, the dozens. The dozens. And then you got people out saying we in the kitchen that they serving food. They talking about food and stuff like that. No, let's talk about business. Let's talk about business. Let's talk about how do we utilize the resources that were put in out there through NDC and others that we can't really, we're not really getting. We're not really getting it, but the resources are there. Don't keep saying, telling us how we can't get them. Tell us how you're going to help people get the resources to open these businesses. They're getting a lot of money to say I'm helping entrepreneurs, but then where are the entrepreneurs at? We need to start asking where they at, or asking, because they getting these dollars from the state, some from the feds They get money to do these things economically. And we have to, we gotta know how to address all these issues. And, I talk about the UBLA. You could go to Minnesota Organizing for Change to see how, bad a need we're in our community. And we need people to talk about it, but one of the ways to talk about it is by voting. One of the ways, right now, they supposed to come to you. They don't come to you in the primary. I'm talking about foundational black. Then they say it. I know it. I'm telling you, I'm a living witness that they're not trying to get you out to pick a candidate. They pick a candidate and then tell you this who you got. And if you don't like it, then you, that's too bad, you know, or they'll have you, on the other side, you know, you either Democrat or Republican, on the other side, one party just not relatable. One is just not relatable, to, our community, or, we need to be talking to everybody, because we're last in everything. And the main reason is capital. And that's why I sit on this show and I talk about the Bush Foundation, giving this organization Nexus $50 million to help African American foundational black, the descendants of slaves. That's what they said when George Floyd died. They said, we finna put $50 million into the black community, foundational black, the ones that went through, their ancestors went through slavery, and we gonna put $50 million in the Native American community. Where the Native American community got together, they put stuff out, and they told you exactly what they are doing with a resource. Then they give it to Nexus for black people, the BIPOC organization. They a BIPOC organization, they call it, and then we don't get to know what they are doing. They don't say what they are doing. So I don't know. I'm giving you the information. I'm giving you the information, and you got to be a part of the solution. How you be a part of the solution is come up with solutions. Come up with solutions that count when I go. So when I talk about the Bush Foundation and that Nexus thing, now they supposed to put out $5 more million this year, but we don't know where. Open Road Fund that ain't open. They don't never say nothing. They say, we can't tell. We don't want to tell you who we giving something to, because then you might ask your cousin for $50 or $100. They don't want you to know. And I said, if you can, you know, if you can get a lift up, you should be lifting your family up. You ain't got to give a friend nothing. But we all should be trying to lift our family and our community. That's who we used to be. That's who we used to be. And that's how we, I don't know where it stopped at. Well, we don't, if it's your cousin or your auntie, or where did they get to us so much that we leave our people on the side? That we don't respect our auntie, our uncles. We don't respect our cousins, kids in different organizations hurting their own family. Knowing when somebody do something to your family, but you ain't gonna say nothing because you in that clique. It doesn't seem right what we are going through as a people right now, but it's because we're not fully transparent. The elite is not telling you what's going on. The elite is more interested in going to, and when I call you elite, that means you making some good figures there, and then you don't care about what else happening, long as you get yours. Long as you get yours, long as you can go to the gala. Long as you could go to the gala and get a free ticket to the gala and dress up to be at the gala, but you don't really care about what's happening unless it's some money involved for you to say, as soon as something come out, you say, I do this. You don't say, if you doing public safety work, you don't say, stay there. And then when some coming up in housing, you go over there, or, education, you go over there, you just follow it. Instead of being the expert in the category, what you are, expert at. And then you don't say that. If you notice, when you saying something, you can't, they don't want to fund you or nothing. If you're talking about the plight of your community, we the only ones though. This is about black people, and what we are going to do. This is about black people and what we going to do. Who going to speak up? Who going to speak up and tell the governor, candidates, Senator Klobuchar, this is what's happening really in the black community. This is what, who's telling that? If you're telling, then let us know. Who's going to tell Lisa Dubuque, who's running for a governor, what's happening in the black community? How many know that Lisa Dubuque and Amy Klobuchar is running for governor in the community, besides the ones that's in the political game or who's inside a government? Who's else telling you that these are your candidates for governor? These are your candidates for a senator, Lieutenant Governor Flanagan and Michelle Tafoya. Who's telling you that? Because you don't see them. You ain't going to see them unless it's an event where they having a party where you can walk through. That you can walk through and then they come through, shake your hand, and then you ain't going to see them no more for the next 4 years. You don't see them. The game got to be over. We got to have more people like Councilmember Warren, Councilmember Vito, who take chances. Who take chances of, you know, Councilmember Vito, I say that because of what she tried to do with the drones, and she was talking about the drones that they're using all over the country that might save some people's life, that may save your life. What Councilmember Warren did was put her whole political career on the line, and she don't have to fight for them, and then they get people to fight against her, the property solution people, the people who's over Heritage Park, and then fight against them. And then have people in there that know something. So, hey, if you want to call in this show, 612-377-3456, 612-377-3456, because I'm just saying it today because I want you to know, and I want you to remember the Bush Foundation Nexus, because that's where they are saying they are putting out $50 million, and nobody knows in the black community, and no black leader is coming up and saying, hold up, wait a minute, to the Bush Foundation. Nobody is saying it. We have to keep saying it, and we could continue to die. But I'm gonna go to the phone line to take a call. Caller, you got a question or a comment?
2: Yes, I want to give some flowers to Council Member Pearl Warren. She co-authored the new dress code ordinance that's going into effect in January, because we got velvet rope discrimination that turned away 55 African Americans from one bar. Come January, we're going to have a new day in Minneapolis. We're not the Jim Crow South. We're Minneapolis. Everybody's welcome.
1: Yeah. Thank you. Yep. Yeah. And hey, thank Councilmember Warren for I don't think she get the respect she deserves because she just been in there such a short period of time. But she's opened the door to it. And if we don't do something about it, Don't blame nobody in the city council, because no council member have ever did what she did. And you know what she did? She went on the side of the people, and she just doesn't represent black people or immigrant. She represents black people, immigrants, every white people. She represents them all. And she's wide open. There's never been a council person that's this wide open. And then, you know, as she celebrated her birthday yesterday, I'm giving you, yo, this is mine to say what you have done. And if you don't do nothing else, you have opened the door to the corruption of what people and how people are treating people that can't fight them back. You have opened that door. You have opened that door, and more leaders should be standing behind you while you opening that door. Well, I tell you, I'm one that is. I'm one that is. I'm talking about Heritage Park, but I'm talking about we got to talk to these electors and see how we can get our people to vote. But then when we get them to vote, who are they voting for? Because who are they voting for? Who have you talked to? If you, you know, who have you talked to? Who knows who's running? And that's what I'm trying to do now. I'm trying to tell you who's running. I'm trying to tell you we're in a crisis. We're in a crisis in the black community, and you got this person that's fighting, but nobody else is saying nothing. Everybody else know it, but nobody is saying nothing. Congressman Omar knows it. We met with her office, and then they come back and say, no, it's the city and MPHA. But what is that saying? You saying that to the people, but you can make a statement. You can make a statement and say, this is wrong. This is a crisis. You can do that. the congresswoman care. The attorney general can just send a letter back and say, I see you. I see you. The NAACP have put letters, so you can't just ignore it because it's black. I know you don't want to say that. You can't ignore this situation because it's black as we getting ready to go into Labor Day. We getting to go into Labor Day. No, this got to go up to the top. This got to go up to the top, and we need more leaders to talk about what's happening with Nexus. And we need, any other thing, you would get a report. If it was a black organization, they'll be all over them. If it was a black organization, a foundational black organization, the system would be all over them. But you say, if you see, and then that's why you look at it, you say, how did she get away with divert $250 million or more? Because it was a white woman. And then she brought out the Somali immigrant community in on it, and almost $300 million just in that, just on my feet now future. I ain't talking about nothing else. While they're doing that, at the same time they were doing that, Heritage Park people were living over there in mold infested places. They were living in with rodents in the place. And then they trying to play like they want to fix it. They want to fix it a little bit so they can bring the value up so they can sell it. And all the people that went through there and suffered are still suffering now. One lady said at the public housing hearing, they moved me out of there and moved me into more rats. Moved her into more rats. She got kids. That's what's her public testimony at MPHA board meeting on Wednesday. At MPHA board meeting. She said, you move me out of that and you move me to, and then they, and

0: for the people of Heritage Park. And that's what I'm saying. This is, I've said again, her birthday was yesterday. Thank you. This is what you did for your birthday. Fighting for our people. God going to look out for you. And I know it will. And if you want to call in, 612-377-3456, 612-377-3456, and I'm going to take this caller that's here now. Go ahead, caller. You got a question or a comment?
1: Yeah, Al, how you doing? This is a great show. I'm glad you're speaking on this and what Pearl Warren has been doing, because you know the next election, some people will probably try to get together and roll her up out of there, and we got to stand behind her and support her. That's number one. Number two, I'm a little bit disturbed by the lack of our community getting together and holding these people that are running for governor of Minnesota accountable. All I'm seeing is these selfies with the senator and all the one side of the political aisle on social media, and I don't see no one approaching them or asking them any hard questions about our community. You know, the black people in this state, especially our children, is at the bottom of everything. And when you bring something forward, as you always do with your group there that meets, you know, you, Thomas Berry, AJ, all y'all that do that great work, when it's our turn to get forward and ask questions, and they mute us. Yeah. And the people that are muting us sometimes look like us, the gatekeepers. So we need to navigate past that. But you know this already. I'm singing the choir telling you this. You know this already. My question is, or my comment is, how can we really show unity and overpower this to maybe hand out a lesson? Maybe Amy Klobuchar should not be the governor of Minnesota. Maybe a black woman should. I know that I've been told the last 10 years that we should need to support strong black women. What happens now? We have a strong black woman running for governor of Minnesota. I don't care if she's Republican, okay? I don't care if she's running like that. My mom was a black woman. So are we going to be hypocrites and say, oh, no, we're going to run at this side over here, the side that we've always had? With that, Al, I'll shut my mouth and let you continue.
0: Hey, thank you, brother. I'm saying that I just said the people need to know who's running. And that's what I'm doing today. I'm telling you who's running. And who's going to come and hear your issue. Who's going to come and hear your issue? You know, here's what the issue is. Who's going to talk about Don just said about education? A year after year of failure of our kids. And now it's even worse because now we got to deal with AI. And what is AI going to do to the education system in this country. And so if AI, you going to let AI teach your kid or you going to teach them? Because I tell you, I say it all every time, the best thing is a common sense degree, a CSD. That's it. It doesn't matter what AI do. If you got common sense, then you going to make it. You going to make it, and a lot of people ain't rolling with the common sense. But you got to understand the common sense is more important than any bachelor, doctorate, all that stuff together. You got to have common sense. And when I talk about the Bush Foundation giving that money to Nexus, I said some that $50 million, and they were supposed to do 5 more million this year. That's $15 million if they did that. But we don't know because ain't no report saying this is what I did. This is how many people I helped. How in the world do this happen in a country that talks about transparency? When we talk about feeding our future, there wasn't no transparency there. And we don't get to know what Nexus is doing with $50 million to help the black community, to help them in education and housing and business development. Do you know what we could have been right now with the $15 million that they said they spent? It's only 300,000 African American. What are you talking about? And then with the money that they put into NDC, the money that they put into NDC, over $100 million they put into there, that we could, if you had the capital from the Bush Foundation that they gave to Nexus, we could have been utilizing that and helping our families. But they saying we don't want to do that because we don't want to tell our family members that they got 50.

$50,000. And that's a reason not to tell anybody. No, that's a reason the miseducation of the Negro, Carter B. Woodson. This is what they doing right now. When, and I've been on here, I've been talking about Black Vision Collective. When George Floyd died, Black Vision Collective collected $35 million on the neck of George Floyd and the back of our ancestor. They collected $35 million. And do you know where they at now? They out of business. They out of business. And what the conditions are the same. What we've been doing, I've been working with, and that was all about police brutality. And what have I been doing? I've been working with the Unity Community Mediation team, working with law enforcement, trying to build a better relationship so we can get along in this country, because it ain't gonna never be without police. It ain't gonna never be. The country ain't a lawful country. Let's tell the truth. It's not a lawful country. Is Trump showing you that? Trump done made almost $2 or $3 billion being the president in 2 years, and no telling what his sons and daughter, they making money in there. And nobody can stop them. You can't stop them till November. Then they're gonna switch parties back to the Democrats and the House and the federal government. They switch back and forth. But by the time he get through, but this time you got somebody in there that by the time he get through, you don't know where this country gonna be. You don't know where it's going to be. And so that's why I know we're in a crisis. But it's so many other people that know, but they can't say nothing because they're cowards. They're cowards. They're not going to tell you this is what's happening to us, because it's just us. It ain't happening to the Asians. It's not happening to the Latinos. It's not happening to the East Africans. It's not happening to the West African. It's happening to a foundational Black. Because them other communities would not let that happen. They would not let that happen. They wouldn't, if it's for them, I don't know what they'll do, but they wouldn't let it happen like that. They'll fight back. They'll protest. That's what we got to do. That's what we got to do. We can't afford to wait around and let this happen. We can't let a Heritage Park a situation like that when we know, I know back then, Reverend McAfee and them were sitting on bulldozers for them to do the right thing. Ron Edwards told the story. Go back in the archive and look at the Holman consent decree. Go back and look at the smokescreen recorder, or look up Ron Edwards, the Minneapolis story. He said we was going to be here right now. And they don't care what they, cause now the ones, some of the ones that did it, they want to be the one that redevelop it now. And that's why some people don't want to say it, cause some of them still around here. It's the biggest game we ever seen. And we are always the joke. We're always the commodity. We're always the commodity. And the only way you could get some, and they'll give you resources if you don't say nothing about the plight we in, because then you ain't got to do nothing. You ain't got to do nothing. You just getting up, millions of dollars. I say it all the time about those interrupters. They had 20 people walking around with orange shirts doing nothing. And then the ones that were doing the reducing the crime, they didn't want them. They didn't want them. They attacked the Reverend McAfee's of the world. They attacked them and said they, and then knew the other people weren't doing nothing. Why they didn't care? Because it was us. That's why you'll say abolish, defund the police without trying to talk to Black people. But you're going to have to talk to us sooner or later. That's what happened in Michigan when they came out. The person that was running in Michigan that the majority of the Blacks voted with, they didn't win. They didn't win, but they almost created a loss for the Democrats. They almost created a loss because they didn't agree with what the socialists were doing, because the socialists never talked to them, and they ain't talked to them now. They don't care about what we say. The only way you can get the power is by voting. And if you got to vote for yourself, vote for yourself.
but go in there and let them know that we are voting. That if they don't come to you, then you take it among yourself to do your own voting. Do your own voting. Don't let them go to the Juneteenth. Go to the block party. They come to the go to Juneteenth, the block party. Go to the galas. Get up there and because they're who they are. Everybody like yeah. Cause them the ones that don't they good. They're good, but the ones that suffering are not good. They got a game. It's the reimburse game. I swear they got a reimburse game. You can do something, but they gonna reimburse you. Well, if you ain't got no capital, how can you get reimbursed? You can't do the work. That's why they didn't put those funds into the black community's hand. That's why they didn't put it in there. Cause when I say about that, every black organization got together to and said we'll put something together for the black community. All of them, the Urban League, the Sabathany, St. Paul Leadership Council, the Stair Step Foundation, all of them, Summit Academy, Dr. Clarence Hightower, all of them. And they had the biggest black leaders in there, and then they came back and said, no, we ain't going to use y'all. We going to use Nexus, a BIPOC organization. And you know what those organizations did when they did that to them? Nothing. And that's why I'm still fighting about it today. And I think the Bush Foundation should relook at that and put that money into something that will help us in our seven focus areas of the UBLA, whether it's economic development, business development, employment, public safety, education, health and wellness, and we'll fight for the policy. We'll fight for the policy. That's what we got to do. And that's what I'm telling. That's what this is about. This is about a shout out to people whose birthday this weekend and after. I'm shouting out Lori Wilson, the CEO and president of Turning Point, turning the organization around that it needed turning around, and she putting the work in. I'm talking about Councilmember Vito, who putting the work in, talking about how can we have good public safety. Lord, happy birthday to Lori Wilson. Happy birthday to Councilmember Vitol. And happy birthday to this lady I'm talking about called Councilmember Pearl Warren. I'm giving you yours. I'm doing mine. Who else is talking about it? Who else is talking about it? Who are they working with? Who's working with you to get your vote out in your community? And when I see it, I'm going to say it. And when I see it, I'm going to say it. I'm not going to say it because you went to Open Street. That's the game. The game is to put you around a lot of black folks and then you think that's your choice. No, you make your choice. You make a decision. You learn how to look up and see who's running and what they running and what they going to do for your people, because that's what everybody else do. They look out for their people. They look out for their people. So I'm going to sit here and I'm going to look out for mine. And as I said before, as I wind this show down, I say this, as I said at the beginning of the show, my brother Chaz, nothing but love for him. Nothing but love for him. And that's why, you got to do what you got to do. You got to speak and fight for your people. And that's something that he did. He could be the greatest DJ in the world. But when he came in here, he was talking about issues. He was bringing people on to talk about what you got going on, what you going to help. He was help. And that's why that's the biggest loss. Not the music part. He was a genius with that. That's what he did. But he was doing something else in between that music. And that was fighting for on behalf of our people. That was fighting for the people that's locked up, some wrongfully. That he was fighting for those people. That's what he did. And so that's what I'm going to do. I'm going to keep my fight going. I'm going to keep the fight going, and I'm going to keep trying to educate our people. And when I say it, I hope somebody stand up. I hope the Attorney General, somebody tell the Attorney General to file a complaint
on behalf of the people of Heritage Park. I mean, you know, because if you go over to the other person, if you go on the other side, whoever running, I don't know whoever running, I don't know who running, but I know who our attorney general, and they have fought these cases before, and we need to do something, and we need to step up and make it happen. And I'll say this to the community, the fight don't stop. You keep saying a prayer for Chad's family. And I'll tell you, every Monday through Friday, this guy comes into this studio named Glenn Golden, and he upped that music from 10 to 2, making sure making your day a little lighter. And then he come in here on Sunday and do his thing, coming in here so we can do this right here. And I got shows coming up. I got Senator Champion coming up to talk about voting, after Labor Day. We got John Baker. We got John Baker, Be the Chain. Their golf tournament is coming up. We'll probably have somebody here, like that. And then, and don't forget the NAACP dinner. The great Angela Davis will be in the city of Minneapolis. If you ain't got table, go to the NAACP, .com for Minneapolis and see what's, going on there. And those are events coming up, and we're gonna talk more about the voting and who we voting for. We're gonna educate you right here on the People's Station, KMOJ 89.9. And I'm telling you this, I'm gonna see you back here next week on another episode of Community Value Conversation. Peace to the community.

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4: I'm Tammy Eswick with BIN News Now. A black Jefferson Parish, Louisiana sheriff's deputy is out of a job after the sheriff says he misused the Flock camera system. The sheriff says Deputy Nathan Rome used the technology to make sure his ex-fiancée made it home safe. Now, she refused to press charges, and that's why the sheriff says the deputy wasn't arrested. Well, there's a new legal battle brewing over adding President Trump's name to the Kennedy Center yet again. This time, an inscription would be placed on the building. A judge is side-eyeing the board's quick vote on the matter and is considering blocking it. Actor Samuel Monroe Jr., who played in Menace to Society, has died. The actor's family announced on social media that he passed away from a battle with meningitis. He's also played in Tales from the Hood, Set It Off, Don't Be a Menace to South Central While Drinking Your Juice in the Hood, and Players Club. Samuel Monroe Jr. was 52 years old. Get BIN News Now on demand 24/7 on the iHeartRadio app.
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2: 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But personal burdens might get in the way. You know, life trials and tribulations. It's like, put yourself in my shoes. Leave me alone sometimes, but don't leave me.

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0: 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The 8th Annual Youth Gospel Explosion. 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Leaders Are Readers presents Children's Book Award Celebration featuring Lena B., Derek Francis, Anisha Ramez. It takes place Saturday, September 5th, 11 a.m. to 1 p.m. at JK Movement Jimmy Lee Recreation Center, 1063 Iglehart Avenue in St. Paul. 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There will be food, vendors, live entertainment, 3-on-3 basketball tournament, 90s car show, and more. 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In Love Promotions presents Hip Hop Barbecue on Sunday, September 6th, 12 to 7 p.m. at Phyllis Wheatley, 1301 North 10th Avenue in North Minneapolis. 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I am Kimmy O'Haley, and may the Lord God bless you real good.
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4: I'm Tammy Eswick with BIN News Now. A black Jefferson Parish, Louisiana sheriff's deputy is out of a job after the sheriff says he misused the Flock camera system. The sheriff says Deputy Nathan Rome used the technology to make sure his ex-fiance made it home safe. Now, she refused to press charges, and that's why the sheriff says the deputy wasn't arrested. Well, there's a new legal battle brewing over adding President Trump's name to the Kennedy Center yet again. This time, an inscription would be placed on the building. A judge is side-eyeing the board's quick vote on the matter and is considering blocking it. Actor Samuel Monroe Jr., who played in Menace to Society, has died. The actor's family announced on social media that he passed away from a battle with meningitis. He's also played in Tales from the Hood, Set It Off, Don't Be a Menace to South Central While Drinking Your Juice in the Hood, and Players Club. Samuel Monroe Jr. was 52 years old. Get BIN News Now on demand 24/7 on the iHeartRadio app.
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2: 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Latricia Vitale with us this morning on the People Station. 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
3: Oh, but you are. You're in all of our districts. I don't care where I am. 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It's those things that we all get to benefit from. And you know, there's so many folks like you who are seeing this project through. I'm so proud to be working alongside of. And you know, I'll help in any way I can to make sure that we have this treasure in our community, even if it's on the Ward 5 side of North Miami.
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3: 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Freddie calls, here I am.
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0: Right about now, it's time to crank things up. 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

0: 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Don't ask me to do no line dances. 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
0: 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We appreciate you. And right about now, it's time for us to turn up again with me, yours truly, Jam is A, the king of the mix, as we drop the jams.

0: 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Yours truly, Jammin' Jay. 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
1: 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Back in the Day with Glam Life Kim. Hello, everybody. I'm Marvin. It was a little Poison, Belle Biv DeVoe. Hope everyone had a great time last night. I heard the show was nothing but a blast. Jimmy Jam, Terry Lewis. A little A Love on Their Way.

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1: 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Those of us in the Minnesota broadcasting and music communities are deeply mourning his loss, remembering him as a foundational pillar of local culture, a passionate mentor to neighborhood youth, and a fierce advocate for local artists. Known affectionately on the airwaves as Mr. 612, Dillon spent over four decades serving the Twin Cities community. Dillon first joined KMOJ Radio in 1981. For generations of listeners, he was best known as the weekly host of Jazz Reflections on Sunday afternoons, where he shared his immense knowledge of jazz music. Later in his career, he also expanded his reach by hosting the Saturday morning show, Flight 612, on North Minneapolis Community Station 98.9 KRSM. Beyond the studio, Dillon traveled the world, working with massive R&B and soul icons like Alexander O'Neal, Patti LaBelle, Sherelle, and Stephanie Mills. He was also a talented White House press photographer who documented President Barack Obama and First Lady Michelle Obama. Following his passing, tributes have poured in from station executives, local artists, and listeners. Our very own KMOJ General Manager Freddie Bell released a statement expressing gratitude for his decades of service, noting that although the microphone may now be silent, your legacy will continue to speak. Dillon's daughter, musician Mars Lovejoy, recalled that her father's passion started when he began DJing at just 14 years old, emphasizing how deeply committed he remained to helping others feel seen and welcomed. To keep his impact alive, his family has established a GoFundMe campaign for the Chaz Vision Media Legacy Fund. This fund aims to create a lasting tribute supporting music, media, and community empowerment initiatives in North Minneapolis, aligning perfectly with KMOJ's active transition into its new Forever Home Community Hub.
3: 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I greatly appreciate y'all, and I love you. 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
5: I'm Tammy Eswick with BIN News Now. A black Jefferson Parish, Louisiana sheriff's deputy is out of a job after the sheriff says he misused the Flock camera system. The sheriff says Deputy Nathan Rome used the technology to make sure his ex-fiancée made it home safe. Now, she refused to press charges, and that's why the sheriff says the deputy wasn't arrested. Well, there's a new legal battle brewing over adding President Trump's name to the Kennedy Center yet again. This time, an inscription would be placed on the building. A judge is side-eyeing the board's quick vote on the matter and is considering blocking it. Actor Samuel Monroe Jr., who played in Menace to Society, has died. The actor's family announced on social media that he passed away from a battle with meningitis. He's also played in Tales from the Hood, Set It Off, Don't Be a Menace to South Central While Drinking Your Juice in the Hood, and Players Club. Samuel Monroe Jr. was 52 years old. Get BIN News Now on demand 24/7 on the iHeartRadio app.
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